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6: Pleasure to have you. We appreciate Dinesh. We're going to have part two next hour. We do have time to go to this. It's breaking news. This just happening now at 6:56 p.m. Central, 7:56 p.m. Eastern time on the 19th. Looks like Thomas Massie is going to lose his primary against Ed Gallrein. This has actually been predicted by NBC News now that Gallrein is the winner over Thomas Massie. Right now it's 54.4% for Gallrein. It is 38,000 or 45.6% for Thomas Massie. So again, a Trump endorsement does in fact mean something, and it means something big. Those are the numbers right now. And again, projected to win by NBC News is Ed Gallrein, who is the competitor. He's the guy that actually went against and primary Thomas Massie at the behest of people like President Trump. Trump, in fact, does endorse and did endorse Gallrein, and he's going to be the guy that takes on the Democrat in November. Should be a pretty safe Republican seat, and looks like a pretty safe America Now, or America First, I should say, seat. A pretty safe MAGA seat. So, again, the president's endorsement comes through. It's likely to happen more times than not when he does endorse somebody. 833-JOE-PAGS, 833-563-7247. JoePags.com. Stay here.
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11: 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Here's what you missed this morning.
12: I mean, that seems to be the path forward. I mean, the trade skills are in high demand. 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
5: I appreciate you stopping by. We've got the video up and running right now over on YouTube with Gordon Chang. He explains exactly what happened in China, how the Chinese leader Xi Jinping actually was insulting and trying to humiliate Trump to his face. It didn't work, and the way that Trump responded was actually very, very good, according to Gordon. And Gordon knows a lot about China and exactly how they work. Paul, is that something I need to worry about right now, or we can bring that up tomorrow?
6: Maybe tomorrow.
5: All right, we'll do that. We've had breaking news this entire program. We try to bring it to you the best that we could. It's what we do on the fly, along with Sam and Polo. I am Joe. That's going to do it for tonight. That entire interview with Dinesh is going to be up in a few days over on YouTube. I'm pushing you to go there because, A, it's free to subscribe, and, B, it's almost like the show beyond the show. I love that you listen 3 hours a day. Then there's also more time on social media. Go check it out. 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We'll see you tomorrow.
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17: Trump's man wins again. I'm Chris DeMeo, Fox News. Another Trump-backed candidate has won a Republican primary, this one in Kentucky. Incumbent Thomas Massey defeated by Ed Gallrein.
18: It was a David versus Goliath. I was the underdog. I want to thank the president. I want to thank the conservative Republicans from this district and my supporters.

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1: 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It is the Joe Pags Show. Thanks a lot for stopping by. There's a ton going on. Dinesh D'Souza, it was an interview so good that I did about 35 minutes of it. So we're going to have that in hour number two and hour number three for you. And then the full thing will be out tomorrow. But we'll get most of it on the radio show today. Don't forget to check out my interview with Brandon Gill. Happens to be Dinesh's son-in-law, by the way. That's up and running on YouTube, joepags.com/YouTube. We get into all the Soros DA stuff, the questions and answers that he gives in the House hearings. Really, really a young firebrand in the House, and he's doing the job that you and I want him to do. Go check that out. It's over on YouTube now. I thought this would have happened months ago, and I always thought it was going to be Ken Paxton, but I wasn't sure. The reason why I wasn't sure is that I live in Texas, and we kept on getting this stuff in the mail from Senator John Cornyn and his campaign, basically saying he's MAGA and that he votes for the president 99.something% of the time or something. And Ken Paxton, who one thought would have been the person to get the endorsement from President Trump a long time ago, they golf together, they know each other very well. He's been a very, very effective attorney general. I thought that would have been a done deal a long time ago. Then it wasn't. And then it kind of looked like, and Sam, correct me if I'm wrong here, but it kind of looked like Trump was going to go for Cornyn because Paxton was like, I'll drop out if Cornyn gets the Save America Act done in the Senate. If he forces an end to the filibuster and gets the Save America Act done, which will ensure a fair voting this upcoming election day. And then he didn't drop out. And then we had Ken in studio, and then we had Cornyn on the show a couple of times. And it was sort of up in the air. And even off camera, I was like, so what's going on? And there really wasn't a good understanding of what was going on. I got to tell you, and I haven't talked to the president about this. I hope to. But I got to tell you, I think the president was going to go Cornyn. And then something made him go, well, hold on a second. And it might have been Paxton saying that. Listen, I will drop out if you do this. And then it didn't get done. And I do think that Senator Cornyn has a lot of sway when it comes to John Thune. They still didn't get it done, which is very weird. So today, the endorsement has been made, and the endorsement is for the Attorney General of the great state of Texas, Ken Paxton. Trump backs Paxton in Texas Republican Senate showdown with Cornyn. That's the headline on Fox News Digital. President's endorsement comes as the two Republicans head to a May 26th runoff after neither cleared 50% in the primary. So early voting is happening now. For those of you listening or watching in Texas, and we've got a lot of stations in Texas, the early voting is happening now. Senator Cornyn has had that seat for a very long time. Cornyn, in his ad, says he has voted with Trump 99.3% of the time. Now, when we had Cornyn on this show, I asked him directly, well, Senator, you said it's time for the Republican Party to move on past Donald Trump. And his answer to me was, I was wrong. And I thought that was very big of him to answer that way. Then I asked him about some other stuff where he was not a Trump supporter, and or actually asked him about the Spanish language ad that seems to suggest he's for amnesty. He said, nope, I was voting with the president because the president wanted to give up some DACA so that we can get the border wall built. Well, Ken Paxton has a sterling record as attorney general as far as suing Obama, suing Biden. He's been somebody who's been on Trump's side, although he's a statewide office. He is not somebody who's made any difference nationally when it comes to politics. He has made a difference in that he's had these conjoined, if you will, lawsuits against places like Google. You know, I mean, he was part of Missouri v. Biden, which was you can't squelch our reach on social media because you've got somebody in office that doesn't like the speech. So he's been very good. Now, there's been controversy outside of his acting as the attorney general. We've talked to him about that as well. Cornyn has gone after Paxton on his personal stuff. Paxton responded directly on my show. So now that we know who Trump is endorsing, well, I'm happy to invite both of them back. Sam, let's get them both back.
2: Okay.
1: Why not? This is going to come down to the wire. I think it's going to be close. Now, you shouldn't forget about what's happening on the left in the state of Texas. James Tallarico is an accomplished, like, professional liar. He's a liar who lies about Christianity. He lies about what he wants to get done. He has a speech pattern that's very much like Obama's speech pattern, but he's this dorky-looking white guy. I'm not sure why anybody would look past that, because he's so smooth that in all these polls that we're seeing, he's beating both Paxton and Cornyn in the polls, but the polls are done generally by these leftist sort of outlets, and we're nowhere near the election day yet, which is in November. So we got to get past this primary, get it done, lock in who the person's going to be, and then see what happens against Tallarico. It's not going to be easy, as Tallarico is building a war chest for the election to the tune of tens of millions of dollars, most of it coming from outside of the state of Texas. They think they can grab a Senate seat here, so we've got to lock in who it's going to be. Here's the actual story. Trump backs Paxton in Texas Republican Senate showdown with Cornyn. Subtitle is, President's endorsement comes as the two Republicans head to a May 26 runoff after neither cleared 50% in the primary, written by Paul Steinhauser and Alex Miller. Needed two on this one, Fox. What's up? President Donald Trump is finally taking sides in the contentious and costly Republican Senate primary showdown in Texas between longtime Senator John Cornyn and State Attorney General Ken Paxton. The president on Tuesday, today, in a highly anticipated announcement, endorsed Paxton, a MAGA champion. The president's extremely potent endorsement came 1 week before the runoff between Cornyn and Paxton in the right-leaning Texas. Quote, Ken is a true MAGA warrior who has always delivered for Texas and will continue to do so in the United States Senate, Trump wrote on a social media post. But you gotta go, they can't say Truth Social? Even Fox isn't saying it now? I'm guessing it was a truth alert. Had to be. Trump teased his long-awaited endorsement on the grounds of his colossal ballroom, which is still under construction as the Senate mulls vote to provide hundreds of millions in security funding for the project. He decided that now is the time to endorse after several months of staying neutral because early voting for the next week's runoff has already opened. Quote, there are those who say whoever I endorse is going to win, Trump said. I don't know if that's true, but historically that's absolutely true. I just don't say it because I don't like to brag. Okay. Come on. President Trump doesn't like to brag?
2: Please.
1: Come on. It's the best endorsement ever. It's fantastic. It's the best. Nobody's ever seen an endorsement like this, he might say. Back to the story. Cornyn of Paxton will face off in the general election against rising Democratic Party star Representative James Tallarico, who topped progressives firebrand Jasmine Crockett, a vocal Trump critic in the Democrats' primary. Tallarico is trying to become the first Democrat in nearly four decades to win a Senate election in right-leaning Texas. So there you go. President Trump says Paxton. Will this put Paxton over the top? And I think just as important a question is this. Will Cornyn now stop supporting the Trump agenda? You got to be very careful of that. Here's what you have in the Senate as it sits. It's 53 to 47. And I think one of the 47 is an independent. Doesn't matter. That person caucuses with the Democrats. So you've got 53 Republicans, 47 Democrats. The last time Thune tried to get the Save America Act done, you had four Republicans who said no. So you don't even really have a majority. It's a soft, weak majority, if you will. But now that Trump primaried Cassidy in Louisiana and Cassidy lost, will Cassidy now just stop voting with Trump? I don't know. Cassidy is not going to be in that race for re-election in November. He's done. Now that Cornyn did not get the endorsement of Trump, does that mean that Cornyn will no longer carry the water for the Trump agenda? I don't know. I would think, and I've had Cornyn on this show a million times, I would think he's still going to vote with the president. If he says that he's a MAGA guy or he's a guy who votes 99.3% with the president, why would he continue? One would think that he would. But this is a major, major deal. So simple question as we head to the break. Do you think a Trump endorsement makes a difference? Historically, it seems to. Now, his endorsement will not make me vote one way or the other because I'm somebody who studies this for a living. But having said that, does it change your mind? Just today on X, I had somebody say to me, I believe in what you say, and I'm wondering which way to go on Cornyn and Paxton, and I just don't know. So there are people who still don't know. In the primary, I have no problem telling you I voted for Ken Paxton in the actual primary. Both Paxton and Cornyn came out of it. I've had them both on the show since then a lot. I like them both as human beings, but for me, I think that Paxton is probably the guy who is more apt to help President Trump with the agenda. Does that mean that John Cornyn won't? It doesn't mean that. But Cornyn has had many bumps in the road when it comes to Trump. And then he has said it was a mistake. I was wrong. And is that good enough for you? So your thoughts. And then when do you start worrying about Tallarico? I mean, we're gonna know next week on the 26th whether it's going to be Cornyn or Paxton. Then all of your energy can go into that person against Tallarico. But this is not going to be an easy win in November. So we need to get this thing done. If it were up to me, we would know who the nominee is well before now. But this is the way that it's set up in Texas. 833-JOE-PAGS. 833-563-7247. JoePags.com. Definitely want to hear from you. Where are you on this? Does what he endorses change how you vote? He says now it's Paxton. Had he said Paxton before the primary, where you didn't get somebody over 50%, had he said it then, would Paxton have won? I mean, does it make that big a difference? Cassidy is out, and he didn't think he was going to be out. That's very interesting. We'll see what happens with Thomas Massie. That might be exactly the example that we need to know the power of the Trump endorsement. Now, there are some that say him endorsing Steve Hilton in California is going to be an assist to Chad Bianco. Because in California, they don't necessarily do what President Trump says. Even those who voted for him, 40% did in 2024. Down ballot, he wasn't winning big time. He won Michigan. Down ballot, he lost because Slotkin won. And I think that he endorsed, Mike Rogers. I could be wrong about that. Rogers now running to be the governor of the state. So interesting. Is this going to change your mind? Does Trump's endorsement mean what it seems like it means? When he endorses, he wins almost all the time. But there are some glaring times that he didn't. Will this change how you vote in Texas? Or were you locked into either Cornyn or Paxton before this? 833-JOE-PAGS, 833-563-7247, joepags.com. Scroll down, click on contact, want to hear from you. 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You'll thank me later, and we're coming right back. Stay here.
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1: Hi, great to have you. Thanks. I appreciate you stopping by. I confused Mike Rogers and John James. James is running for governor of the great state of Michigan. I hope you guys vote him in. And Mike Rogers is running for U.S. Senate this year against Gary Peters, who oddly, Sam, I may or may not have mentioned this before, but oddly, Gary Peters was on the first talk show I ever did on television
14: really?
1: In Lansing called On Point.
17: No way.
1: It
17: That's
1: was he
17: so cool.
1: and Virge Bonero. Who was the mayor, might still be the mayor of Lansing. Before then, they were both like state reps or state senators. And, I mean, Gary Peters ended up being a very left-wing progressive senator. And I hope that Mike Rogers cleans his clock when it comes politically, cleans his clock in November. John James is the guy running for governor of the great state of Michigan. So is it going to make a difference that Cornyn doesn't get the endorsement? Will it make a difference that Ken Paxton gets the endorsement? And I do have a concern about Cornyn now not getting the endorsement. Will he vote against President Trump's agenda? And here's a little insight into that. Somebody just sent me this over on X. And Mario Nofal, who's a guy I follow and he follows me, he's got millions of followers. He's somebody that Elon uses for interviews and stuff. He just posted that the Senate passed the War Powers Act that limits the president continuing aggression in Iran. Four Republicans crossed the aisle and voted for it. In other words, to tell the president he can't continue. Care to name the four? Anybody? You know it's Susan Collins out of Maine. You know that's true. Got to be Susan Collins. Got to be Lisa Murkowski out of Alaska. You know that's true. Rand Paul not getting along with the president right now. So that's three. But still, you would not have gotten it to pass because a tiebreaker is broken by J.D. Vance and he would have said no. Guess who the fourth one is? Who just got primaried in Louisiana? Bill Cassidy. Exactly the guy I said was now going to vote against Trump because he got primaried and he lost. So now, if Cornyn were to lose the primary, and I'm not here to say that he's going to, I don't know. But should Cornyn lose the primary, what reason does he have to vote with the president anymore? I mean, that's pretty interesting, isn't it? You can't get that done if Bill Cassidy doesn't cross the aisle. Bill Cassidy just lost because Trump endorsed somebody else. That's interesting to me. And this is something that I think we have to be wary of going into November. Because now between, let's say, Paxton wins next week, and I don't know if he's going to or not. I think he's got a good chance to get the Republican nomination. I wouldn't be surprised if Cornyn won as well. Let's say Paxton wins. So from May until November, John Cornyn can do anything he wants and does not have to fulfill the president's agenda. Now, I think he's a good enough man that he's still going to be conservative, mostly. But what's to stop him from going against the president just to stop whatever the president's trying to get done between now and then? I'll remind you that John McCain, when he was in the Senate, he was the downvote to getting rid of Obamacare. John McCain ran to repeal Obamacare and then did thumbs down at like 2 o'clock in the morning just to not give President Trump a win. Why? Because John McCain didn't like Trump. And Trump said some rude things about him being a war hero or not. I'm telling you, this opens a Pandora's box. We'll see what happens. Karen, Uvalde, what's going on? Hi.
16: Hey, Joe. It's an honor to talk to you.
1: Thank you.
16: Let me fix it in the right way. Hello, sir. It's an honor to talk to you.
1: It's my honor. Thank you.
16: I'm heartbroken about the endorsement, and I'll tell you why. I think Cornyn has a much better chance to beat Tallarico after the primary because I think the primary is about who's more Trump, but the election is going to be about morality because that's the way Tallarico is doing it. He's got weird, weird ideas on abortion and Catholicism. He's got weird, weird ideas on Christianity. But he comes across to people that don't dig deep enough that he's moral and that he's God-fearing. I'm going to argue, push back on some of that, but
1: yeah.
16: It's going to come down to morals. And Texas is a very moral, old-fashioned place. And Paxton's got all this baggage with the divorce and the adultery, and Cornyn didn't have any of that.
1: The alleged adultery. I'm just going to say alleged. But let me say this. Let me say this, Karen. You're right. On the surface, Tallarico can make himself look like, you know, a little angel. But, I mean, a guy like me and a gal like you know that he said abortion's okay because Mary gave consent. We know that he said, I love the trans children. We know that he said there are six genders. We know that he said God is non-binary. I mean, that's easy to report to people. He's not moral at all. I mean, the guy is actually taking your morality. Go ahead.
16: But if people are going to have a visceral reaction to all this baggage about Paxton and all the stuff that's been said about Paxton, if people are going to rebel against that, Tallarico, even if they're conservative, might look like a better choice to them.
1: Well, if I tell a conservative the four things that I just told you, they're going to vote for Tallarico? No way.
16: Okay, you're right about that. It just worries me. My son served with Cornyn as an intern in college and served on his senior staff. My son is a very big, high integrity person. He's serving in the State Department now with human rights.
1: Oh, that's awesome.
16: And he thinks Cornyn's great. And I think Cornyn's great.
1: Well, Karen, I got to hit it. No, I hear you. And I appreciate that. Cornyn is a good man. I'm not arguing that he isn't a good man. And he's probably a good moral man. I've heard nothing negative about him on that stance. But it doesn't mean that he would be better against Tallarico, who we can ruin tomorrow. Keep it here.
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5: Keep us safe. That's what we want from the federal government. That is the chief expectation that we have as Americans, is that they will keep us safe. I don't need you to feed me. I don't need you to give me water. I don't need you to give me transportation. I don't need you to give me housing. I mean, some people for a short amount of time could need that stuff, but I don't like the fact that we've got this entitlement lifestyle where everybody's reliant on the government for everything. Not everybody, but a lot of people are. Way more than ever should have been. When in reality, the government's main job, the chief primary job for us and why we allow them to exist, it is a necessary, small but necessary government, is to keep us safe. And that's exactly what's happening. And I don't know whether it'd be an argument from the other side.
6: What we've done is clean up President Biden's open border policies. And just look at the month of December, Sean. We were able to stop 4 terrorist attacks affiliated directly with ISIS and other foreign terrorist organizations of individuals who are already in America, spanning from California to New York to Florida and North Carolina and Texas. That was just 1 month. So we are not only investigating and arresting people overseas, but we're capturing those that were allowed into our country under the corrupt policies of the prior administration and stopping those terror attacks on American soil. And we're going to keep looking for every single one of these individuals who wish to do harm to our way of life and invade our country, who got here illegally and decided they thought they could commit crimes here. It's not going to happen on President Trump's watch. And that's why we're

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3: From the WMUF Newsroom, I'm Lauren Korn. More than $200,000 in fraudulent charges, and now three people are under arrest in Florence County. Deputies say Zalik Jones and Dominic Gary used stolen credit cards to buy gas across the county between January and April. Both are charged with financial transaction card theft. Ashani Brown is also charged with conspiracy. A third man is now behind bars for shooting a woman in Florence. Deputies arrested 20-year-old Kamori Stackhouse Monday. He and two others allegedly shot the woman in the chest on East Circle Lane near TV Road in February. They also allegedly fired several shots at other people, including a three-year-old. The woman is expected to be okay. A new report reveals what sparked a heated exchange between a Marion County deputy and a high school baseball player that quickly went viral. Sud says a mother approached an umpire after a March game at Petey Academy, and a school resource officer ran up and told her she could not, sparking the confrontation. Video shows the officer hitting the player in the head with a stun gun while holding him in a headlock. The sheriff's office has reassigned a deputy pending the outcome of the investigation. From the WMDF Newsroom, I'm Lauren Korn.
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4: From the Community Broadcasters Weather Center, your National Weather Service forecast. For today, we're looking at a beautiful sunny Wednesday ahead. Expect a hot afternoon with our high temperatures climbing to 92. Tonight, you'll see a low of 67 under clear skies. And looking ahead towards tomorrow, Thursday stays hot with a high of 91.
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6: Good morning. Welcome to Wake Up Carolina. Wednesday morning, March 20th, 843-661-0937. Good morning, Josh.
7: Good morning.
6: Wonder what the Royal Rev of Radio is doing on his 11-day Mediterranean cruise. You got any idea? I hadn't got a picture since he was roaming the streets of Florence, Italy. Had a scarf around his neck. Cute.
7: Did he really?
6: Cute. Yeah.
7: Sipping pina coladas.
6: When you're in Europe, you do as the Europeans do, I guess. Wrap a cute little scarf around your neck and, you know, vote for the Liberal Democrat and redistribute the nation's wealth and all those other sorts of
7: dress
6: good things.
7: Like a, well, you know.
6: Like a, yeah, you're right.
7: Yeah.
6: La-di-da.
7: European.
6: La-di-da.
7: Yeah.
6: La-di-da. 843-661-0937, our number. I want to begin the show by issuing the challenge that we did yesterday. We didn't get any takers publicly. I had some text. I would imagine. I think you grokked it or AI'd it or whatever. What AI app do you use?
7: ChatGPT.
6: Okay, you at least like that better?
7: It's free.
6: Okay.
7: And I'm cheap.
6: Well, I mean, the basic function of AI is free. But if you want the enhanced version, you got to pay a little more, right? I mean, Grok has a free version, but Grok also has a version you pay $500 or $600 a month for. I mean, I've read
7: 600.
6: I mean, I think there's $2,000 a month
7: good
6: models.
7: Lord.
6: Yeah. I mean, I think there are law firms, and I guess it's more thoroughly vetted. I don't know. Don't have any idea. But I think there's some of these more expansive and extreme versions that offer a subscription fee for a couple of $1,000 a month. I've got a real prominent business person in my world that pays about $2,000 a month for the enhanced version of AI. And he says it saves him about $10,000 a month. So a $2,000 a month investment saves him about $8,000 because he thinks the work it does for him would be about $10,000 a month if he had employees. Comes back to the higher education story. You'll like this, Josh. Remember yesterday we took higher education to task. I read a tweet over the weekend that included Clemson. And being a Gamecock fan, anytime Clemson's name's out there in the viral world of the internet, it catches my attention. Same thing with Clemson. I mean, if South Carolina becomes, if a X or a tweet or a social media post gets viral and it includes the University of South Carolina, the Clemson fans have a certain amount of interest. Wonder what the Gamecocks up to. Same with the Gamecock universe and whether Clemson. So Clemson was on a text. It was not incriminating about Clemson. It just said they have $1.5 billion in debt. And then it went on to what Syracuse is facing and what Notre Dame is facing and what Alabama's facing. I mean, it was kind of an indictment on higher education in general. And then we kind of concluded, or I did, I don't know that you did, Josh, I concluded that they failed to accept reality and had a cost structure around a growing business that was not growing. It was fundamentally in decline. We've seen 15% fewer college students since 2010. 2010 was the high watermark. I'm trying to think what the number is. 7 million, about 4 million kids going to college. I've always argued that's far too many going to college. But anyway, we had a financial meltdown in 2008, Josh, where people became very anxious about their economic future, whether or not they could afford an extra kid. So instead of having two, they had one. Instead of having three, they had two. Out of that came, you know, a cycle of a population degrowth. And now, Josh, because of what happened in 08, 9, 10, 11, and 12, these kids aren't showing up at college because there aren't any kids, because we had a decline in the birth rate of about 15% during those economic anxious moments. It's kind of perpetuated itself until now. We're still in, a kind of a depopulation mode. Some will argue too many people on Earth anyway. I'm not the guy to answer that. But 2010 set a new standard of childbirth, and we've not recovered. In other words, we're not having as many kids today as we once upon a time did. What if you don't have as many kids? The pool to select from for kids to go to college shrinks, right? So the colleges and the universities and higher education in general continued to build a cost structure around a business model that was in growth mode when they knew that the cost structure needed to be built around a declining model. They were going to get smaller. They were not going to have that many kids and that much of a percentage to go to college. Now I read yesterday, you know what the universities are arguing? I mean, they're aware of this.
7: What's that?
6: And now the debate's making its way to the political mainstream, hence conservative talk radio and some of the other conservative influencers and social media. They're arguing now that the reason they're in this dilemma, the reason they're in this fix, is not anything they've done. I mean, academics can't not be brilliant, right? I mean, if you're an academic, if you work at a college, you got to be brilliant, don't you? Right?
7: Right.
6: Well, I mean, you know, the old saying, those that can do, those that can't teach. I mean, that's the old saying. That's what somebody else said it. I didn't. I'm sorry. So it can't be the academics made a bad decision because they're incapable of making bad decisions. They're too damn smart to make bad decisions. So here's the problem. I read in multiple places yesterday that it's not because they built a cost structure on a growing business that was in decline, which is just a fundamental error in business. I mean, that's one of the most fundamental errors you could ever imagine. You mean to tell me you put together a cost structure that said the business would grow 5% a year, and you knew that was just not going to happen? There's no way that to take place. But here's what higher education has said. They're not going to fall on the sword because that admits that they're not as smart as they think they are. What they're arguing is we've seen a decline in the number of foreign students. With the universities behind closed doors kind of saw the writing on the wall. In other words, hey, some of those social planners may have known what they were talking about. Some of those men and women out there talking about this, decline in birth rate will eventually hit hard at the college campuses. We didn't pay them any attention. Maybe we should have. So about a decade ago, the universities began taking in some of that information. You know what they did? They increased the percentage of foreign-born students to nearly 20%. That's mind-boggling to me. You got about 9 different categories. You got education visas. You got a permit to be here. You've got transfer students. You've got all these, universities have deals with foreign countries all over the world. Anyway, the number of foreign-born students is fast approaching 20%. In other words, they knew they weren't going to have enough American kids to make the deal work, to keep the boat afloat, so they were going to kind of recruit some of these foreign-born students. You don't want to go to school in Tel Aviv. You don't want to go to school in Tehran. You don't want to go to school in Brussels. You don't want to go to school in one of these Scandinavian countries. You want to go to school in the United States of America. I mean, it's the best college and university system in the world. And that number increased to about 20%. It's actually about 18%. Let's be honest. All the varieties of foreign-born students equals about 18% of the American student body in higher education. They've seen somewhat of a decline in that now. Now, has the world realized that American higher education it and, you know, what it's all cracked up to be? I don't know. But you know what they're blaming? They're blaming Donald Trump and Stephen Miller for making America a scary place to live. And not only do we have a declining birth rate that leads to a declining student population, that leads to declining revenues, that leads to budget deficits, that leads to having to borrow more money, that leads to wonder whether we can pay that money back or not. No, Josh, it's not any decision they may or may not have made because they're doing God's work. I mean, they're trying to educate the young people of the world. It's Stephen Miller and Donald Trump creating a scary America that young kids from abroad don't want to come. And that number has kind of plateaued. It's not growing in a way that they needed. In other words, the American student population is in decline in college. I mean, that's undeniable. We know that's true. Now, I'm arguing that's a good point. I think it's genuinely good for America if we have fewer and fewer college students and we have more kids doing more variety of things. There's a reason that a plumber can charge as much as he can now. There's a reason that an electrician can charge as much as he can now, or a diesel mechanic can charge as much as they can now. We created a shortage of the trade skills, and maybe we could replenish that. Maybe we could get back to some place of equilibrium, but higher education is firing back at some of the narrative now, saying it's not anything we did. I mean, we're too smart to make mistakes like social media is suggesting we made. It's Stephen Miller, and it's Donald Trump, and they're creating this scary America that foreign students are saying, whoa, I thought the United States was a receptive land. I thought it was land of the free, home of the brave, so to speak. I don't know if I want to go there or not with Cheeto Jesus and his cohorts in charge of the federal government. Speaking of the federal government, I got news last night from the state government. 12:48 a.m. this morning, I get a one-line text from Lowe that said, Representative Lowe, that said it passed on third. So they stayed into the wee hours of the morning. I think a Democrat representative made the reading clerk, Josh, read verbatim the 100-page redistricting bill that led the House to be in the wee hours of the morning. But at 12:48, I get a text from Representative Lowe that said it passed on third. Now, I can't confirm that. I'm up early this morning. Maybe we can, as the morning progresses, we'll get some official notification there. But it looks to me like the House of Representatives in Columbia did the work I'm asked of them to do. And what, in 4, 5 days, 2 days last week, 2 days this week, passed a Republican redrawn congressional districts that will lead to seven, more likely than not, lead to seven elected Republicans going to the House of Representatives or U.S. Congress in Washington, all with R's beside their name. Now, I hate to rain on the parade, but I once upon a time had a job that required me to preside over the state Senate. And with all due respect to the immense and enormous intellect in that state Senate, they tend to take great joy in slow walking things to death. So I'm making a prediction that despite the House doing yeoman's work to get a redistricting bill out of the House in about 4 or 5 days, it will stall in the Senate. Now, they'll give the appearance, Josh, that they're working tirelessly to try and get this redistricting bill passed, but I predict they won't. We got primaries in June. You got a lot of confusion about, I think there's a member of the State House running for the congressional seat that Nancy Mace once upon a, well, she's in there now, but she won't be because she's running for governor. There'll be a lot of arguments in the Senate that they'll appear to be more cerebral. I mean, the House did what it did. It operated at warp speed, but that's not the way we roll over in the South Carolina Senate. And I just don't believe, I mean, I'm one of the few that say this, I don't believe we'll get a redistricting bill out of the Senate. Majority Leader Massey has a lot to do with that. He's on the record saying he doesn't care much for it. Senator Luke Rankin is chair of the judiciary in the South Carolina State Senate. He's not big on doing this as fast-tracked as the House was willing to do it. So we'll see as time progresses, but that's where we are. I get a text in the wee hours of the morning from Representative Lowe. It passed on third. I just, for the life of me, maybe we can get Rickett. Well, he'll be here Friday, more likely. Well, maybe not. They may be working on a redistricting bill, but it's going to be a much, much, much, much, much heavier lift to get this last-minute redistricting bill through the South Carolina State Senate. Let's go to the phone. Someone's there.
7: We have Carl in the PD. Carl, you are on the air.
8: Well, hi, Ken. How have you been?
6: Hey, Carl. How are you?
8: I'm good. You've gone a lot of places, and I want to say when I get off with you, I do want to talk to you off the air as well. Let's talk about higher education. I graduated from Marion High School in the highest unemployment county in the state, some of the lowest incomes in the state. I was the sixth highest person in my class. I had a 1360 on the SAT, which was the highest that school has ever had. I got into Duke University. I got into Brown University. I received numerous full scholarships to a number of schools. And I ended up going to the University of Iowa. So I know where that I-80 truck stop is because I go there for every homecoming because that's where I went for an undergraduate. And I applied to schools in South Carolina. I applied to University of South Carolina. I applied to Clemson. Do you know how much scholarship University of South Carolina offered me?
6: I'm guessing zero.
8: $0. Do you know how much Clemson offered me?
6: I'm guessing zero.
8: $3,000.
6: Okay.
8: So what was I supposed to do? Now, my family has money, and that's why I didn't get any financial aid from those Ivy League schools that I got into and Duke or any of those other private schools, Stanford, wherever, that I, you know, would have applied to, but I didn't want to go that far. So that was Clemson and University of South Carolina telling me, and my family has been enslaved, was enslaved here, and in Sumter County and here in Florence County and King Street, because that's where my father's side of the family originates. My mother's side of the family originates in Sumter County, and she has a lot of white ancestors and but, you know, her other side of her family, you know, the non-white ones were slaves. We can talk about that later. But if I was the tip-top of, not the tip-top, because I wasn't trying to be valedictorian, because, you know, grades were not everything to me. Having the knowledge was. So once I knew it, you know, everything, I could go with the B or an A minus. It wasn't, you know, important to me, and none of the valedictorian or salutatorians went anywhere that I, you know, I've gone. I went to the University of Iowa. I went to the University of Illinois Champaign. I was in that medical school there. I dropped out of medical school. I, you know, lived in Cincinnati for a while. That's kind of my second home. And I might as well go back because there's still Marion County is still at the bottom, despite all my work. All my rich friends have gone on and lived their best life. And you said that I'm getting a little emotional. You said that those who can do, and those who can't teach, and I had to teach for 26 years. And I've taught at the best schools in the state. I've taught at Academic Magnet High School, where those kids are children of millionaires that live in Mount Pleasant and Daniel Island and Charleston County. And I've taught at Timminsville High School, which was the next to the last at the bottom of the state. And most of my teaching has been in what they call the corridor of shame, which South Carolina has turned their backs on. Okay, so don't tell me about higher education, because I know for a fact that those who can are people like me, and those who can't get networked into high-paying jobs. So wherever that came from, you need to update.
6: Well, it actually came from a college professor, Dr. Neil Thigpen, who came on this show for a decade. He said it probably 100 times.
8: Oh, well, where does he go? Where does he teach at?
6: He's retired now. Taught at Francis Marion. Went to the University of Maryland, I think, was his undergraduate.
8: I have an MBA from Francis Marion, and I had a full scholarship to go there. And that's...
6: Are you defending higher ed, or are you condemning higher ed?
8: I'm condemning what you were saying about... I'm condemning higher education, because I had to go 1,000 miles. I mean, I was fine going to the University of Iowa because it was a great place. And they gave me a full scholarship, and, I got a free education, and I was... I was an average student. If I had gone to Brown University, I was an average student going there. And that's why I didn't apply to places like Harvard and MIT and stuff like that, because I hadn't even had calculus by the time I graduated. So there was no way I was going to go get eaten alive at MIT. Okay? So those are the people who can, right? The people that make it in the world are not, they're not the ones who can. I promise you they weren't, because they're the ones who flunked out of engineering school or dropped out of, whatever they were doing and, just relied on their networks and systems.
6: But isn't that a skill, Carl? Is networking a skill, an acquired skill?
8: Oh, I have that skill. I have a tremendous network. And no,
6: but nobody gets a degree in networking.
8: No, there's not a degree in networking. If you have the skin for the networking, you got the skin, you can get in. Okay, that's what networking is all about. Now I'm not bitter, because I have money. Like, my family had money when I was growing up. I got money now. I've lived all over the country. So I'm not bitter at anybody. I love it. I thank Clemson for overlooking me, because all I was going there to learn was Arabic. Right? That's what I had applied there to do. I wasn't trying to be an engineer at Clemson, because I didn't think I would get into the engineering college at Clemson. It was that good. And I didn't try to get into other engineering colleges, because, like I said, I was good at math. I had the highest SAT score in math, but I was not a math whiz. I knew my place, okay? But other people, put me in my place when it came to looking for jobs with an honors degree in engineering from the University of Iowa. I could not find any work. And I went to graduate school and went to medical school for 2 years, and I decided, I just don't have the commitment for a lifelong of that, because I took bassoon lessons from a doctor right here in Florence, and his practice is still in place. I'm not going to call names, but if you know of a bassoon playing doctor, you know exactly what I'm talking about. And he would have been living in the 80s and 90s.
6: Carl, thank you. We got to take a break. We're getting way behind here. Don't want to get too far back. I want to come back on the other side, and I'll give kind of the cliff note analysis of higher education as I see it. It's not as simple as this, but you can't get but so far into the weeds in a radio show format. Take a break. We'll be back in just a few.
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11: The first quarter of 2026 was not a good one for farmers and ranchers at the farm gate, Mike Davis reports.
12: The Federal Reserve Bank of Minneapolis conducts a survey of ag lenders in the region each quarter. Joe Mann, Regional Outreach Director, says 76% of lenders reported farm income down from this time a year ago.
13: Continued downward pressure on incomes, a little bit better on the income side than we've seen in some recent quarters, but actually, you know, still firmly in negative territory. And after kind of a bump at the end of 2025 in the fourth quarter, we kind of saw them turn back downward again.
12: Mann says another unhappy bit of news is that interest rates have started to tick back up.
13: We had been seeing over the last couple of years some easing in interest rates. That seems to have petered out over the last quarter. So interest rates kind of either moved sideways or up slightly on farm loans. In spite of that, increased demand for farm loans, and that's because of that tighter cash picture. And then a downturn in repayment rates on those loans as well. That's kind of that credit quality piece.
12: Not surprisingly, demand for loans is also on the rise.
13: Nearly half of the lenders we surveyed told us that loan demand increased over the last quarter. Only about 13% told us that loan demand decreased. Repayment rates, nearly half of them told us that the rate of repayment on farm loans went down.
12: Mann points out that's not necessarily an indicator of delinquency, as it could also include early repayment. I'm Mike Davis.
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6: You know, there's a big debate in South Carolina about how we elect judges. And I had a lawyer friend tell me once upon a time that the lawyers love the way we select judges in South Carolina. To me, that's a reason to do it a different way. And the problem with higher education in general, Josh, is we've not had many exterior influences in higher education. We've let a bunch of academics and higher education experts build a model. And you got to have some business-mindedness in that. You give me a little credit about the economy and business and commerce and how you track it. The bottom line has to be a reality. You can't build a legal system that lawyers are ecstatic about. You can't build a higher education system that academics love. You got to have somewhere the rubber meets the road included in the conversation. I'll give an example. Higher education is failing in America today for a multitude of reasons. As a business person, here's how I look at it. We got about $1.8 trillion in student debt. Of the $1.8 trillion we have in student debt, over $1 trillion, Josh, is in deferment, default, delinquency, some sort of delayed payment. COVID, they introduced a payment that it forgave and extended the terms. In other words, about 60% of all the student debt in America ain't being paid on time. And now how much it eventually goes, in the full delinquency category, how much are we to default? I mean, it's $138 billion in deferment. It's $250 billion in default. It's about, $650 billion in some sort of organized delinquency repayment system. If kids were getting jobs commiserate with the amount of debt they owed, we'd be on time. I mean, the banks have about 3 or 4%? I mean, the banks operate, in other words, when they do their modeling, when they do their performers and projections, they believe they're going to write off about 2 to 3%-ish, somewhere thereabout. I mean, some of the real good banks get it to 1 and 1.5%. They know they're going to lose some. But we're lending, we the taxpayer, are lending kids $1.8 trillion to go get college degrees that aren't leading to jobs, aren't leading to gainful employment, aren't leading to an income that allows them to repay the taxpayer back for what they borrowed. It's not the government. The government don't have any money. So in a weird sort of way, when Joe Biden said we're forgiving college debt, the non-college graduate taxpaying American is paying for someone who have gone to college. The absurdity of that. But academics don't see anything wrong with it because higher education's their business. Higher education consultants and analysts and lobbyists don't see anything wrong with it because that's their business. But it doesn't take but a second or two for a backwood country business person like yours truly to look at the deeply flawed model that we're selling to the American public. It is going to be a good day in America when higher education blows sky high. It's going to be a better path forward in America when higher education is forced to answer to some of the really terrible decisions they made for a generation. Because once again, in the $1.8 trillion taxpayer-funded student loan portfolio, 60% is not being paid back on time. And if those kids were getting jobs that were, giving them the ability to pay it back, we'd be humming along. But it's the government. And that's not the government. That's the G-U-B-M-E-N-T at work. The damn government failing miserably at trying to create a reality that doesn't exist. Let's go to the phone. Someone's there.
7: Terry in Lake City. Terry, you're on the air.
18: Good morning. Good morning, guys. Hey, been up pretty much all night, Ken. That they got wrapped up, I think, about 12:45 this morning when I got I saw the post from Roger talking about they had adjourned and how they had worked 27 hours over 3 days. And I'm thinking, y'all complaining about working 27 hours in 3 days? That ain't but less than 10 hours a day. And I know yesterday was a long day. But anyway, it was a joke watching that last night. The Democrats tried everything they possibly could do to just slow everything down. They were in there arguing about being locked on the floor and being made to sit in their seat. I mean, it was, then they had to read the whole bill, and then they had to go to each voting precinct. It's like watching paint dry. But about the education part, Ken. My thing is, I agree with you. Too many people, too many kids and are going to college. The problem is, where's the motivation going to come? You know yourself, with what I do for a living and what you grew up doing. It's a passion. You know, people just don't all of a sudden wake up one day, I want to be a welder. I mean, or a plumber or whatever in the trades. That's something, if they don't, you almost got to love and live it to thrive in it. And I don't know these young kids. Most of them don't have it in them. I mean, I don't know if it's, and I blame us.
6: Do they, Terry, is it that they don't have it in them, or they've never been required to summon what is in? I mean, I go back to this story, and I know this is country as can be, but Jerry Clower met with Roy Acuff backstage at the Grand Ole Opry. And Mr. Acuff had some famous hunting dogs. And Jerry Clower said, what do you feed them famous hunting dogs, Mr. Acuff? And he said, leftovers. And Clower said, I can't get my dog to eat leftovers. And Mr. Acuff said, mine didn't eat it for a day or two. In other words, if young people are forced to do things other than what they've been led to believe is reality, I think some will find it in them to be good welders and good plumbers and good pipe fitters and roofers and construction workers.
18: Yep. And they're going to have to be because, like I said, I blame myself to a degree because I grew up cropping tobacco like a lot of us did our age. I mean, you know, from a very, very young age, we were doing something to make enough money to go to that skating ring in Salem, South Carolina. I mean, we did what we had to do, whether it was cut grass. But these kids nowadays, you can't get them to clean up their room unless you're giving them, they're getting paid. They don't want to do nothing for free. But I don't know. I don't know what it's going to take. A lot of tough love. And so, look here, you're going to have to do it on your own. You know, I raised you. I brought you into this world. It's time for you to stand on your own two feet. You know, it is what it is. If you want to eat, you got to work. But I don't know what the answer is. I wish I could. I was on the phone debating with the mayor of Lake City to almost 1 o'clock, 2 o'clock this morning about how the Republicans are taking away her rights. Taking away the black rights. And to this moment, she can't tell me what rights we're taking away from her. I don't understand it, Ken. I'm frustrated. We're getting ready to head to Duke. We got to get on the road here. My wife's got to go see a spine specialist. But y'all have a good day and pray for us.
6: Thank you, Terry. Well, yeah, certainly keep you in your prayers and good luck at Duke. One of the great, great medical institutions of the South. I mean, there's no denying that. So it's not that I'm, you know, railing against higher education in every facet and form. I mean, I've said this before on the air, Josh. I want the best engineers to design the bridges I drive across. I don't want to fall off in the river. I want the best heart surgeons in the world. I want the best spine surgeons who have gone to the best universities and got the best education and the best training and know the best techniques. And I mean, I'm not, you know, completely and totally opposed to higher education, but we turned higher education into something it was never designed to be. Everybody's not made for college. And there are a lot of alternative routes you can take to be a successful American. And for 40 or 50 years, we kind of built this economy based on you got to go to college and you got to get a degree. And next thing you know, the colleges know that, Josh. So what do? They go up on the price and you can't afford it, so they subsidize it. And then the government intervenes and then you get lottery money and all these other, I mean, it's a house of cards is what it is. And I do believe this. And I got friends in higher education. They're good, decent, moral, ethical people. But the higher education in general has not been as good for America as it could have been. I didn't say it's been bad for America, but for the kids that go to college and get a degree in Greek literature or philosophy or some general studies and they owe $40,000, $50,000, $60,000, I mean, they're a net drain on the economy. And you're talking about housing and family formations and having kids. A lot of that, I mean, if you really dig into the data, a lot of families aren't forming. A lot of people aren't getting married, having kids. Why? Student debt. Got this huge student debt. Now, the one thing that I think my generation has not done is convincing our kids that because I did okay doesn't mean you're going to do okay. It's almost like they're and that's the South. I mean, that's more Southern. I had a man tell me one day, you know how the South is built, don't you, son? Son comes to work for the father. I mean, that's just the nature of the way the South operates. I don't know that we, as parents, have done a good enough, well, I mean, I know we haven't. We've not done a good enough job. Your father's a physician.
7: He is.
6: I'm not getting into your financial world. I mean, that's none of my business, but physicians make good money.
7: Yeah.
6: Josh is the son of a physician.
7: I've been very blessed.
6: But the son of a physician makes no money. Right.
7: Yeah.
6: But there's been this unspokenness about the son of a self-made business guy needs to be told, you know, the money that I made is mine. I mean, we'll figure it out when I'm deceased. I mean, I got some things in place. But we've almost got this because my dad is a doctor, because my dad did well in business, half these jobs are off the table. How dare you think I'd go to work at a roofing company? How dare you think I'd have to go drive a tractor for a living? No, there can be great value in that. There can be great personal accountability in that. And it goes back to, you know, work smart, not hard. I still believe that my generation, that is the curse of my generation. We bought into that poster of the guidance counselor's office that said, work smart, not hard. You can't disconnect success from hard work unless you win the lottery. And good luck if that's your strategy. Take a break. We'll be back in a few.
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2: From the Community Broadcasters Weather Center, your National Weather Service forecast. For today, we're looking at a beautiful sunny Wednesday ahead. Expect a hot afternoon with our high temperatures climbing to 92. Tonight, you'll see a low of 67 under clear skies. And looking ahead towards tomorrow, Thursday stays hot with a high of 91.
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6: We're back, 843-661-0937. I want to dig into the Thomas Massey election in the next hour. There's something under, some of the undercurrent in that election that I find fascinating. Josh, nearly every Republican over the age of 56 voted for
7: Ed Gowrain.
6: Nearly every Republican under the age of 40 voted for Massey.
7: Interesting.
6: I mean, that is fascinating to me. Massey was the quintessential, you know, show me the Epstein file. The Israeli lobby has too much influence. That the young people like that. I mean, the young people in the Republican Party, the Joshes of the world, you know.
7: Well, all that stuff aside, just the figure of 50, over 56, yes, under 56, no.
6: No, under 40.
7: Under 40. You're starting to see where the day of the pillow
6: to see
7: where that's coming from.
6: Here's my concern. What do we do in the future? I mean, if we're that divided within our party, and we are, I mean, there is a generational divide in our party unlike there's ever been. I know we've had kerfuffles and we've had drama and we've had, you know, this group wants these things and this group wants those things. I mean, if we're trying to be a big tent party, we're going to have some internal squabbles.
7: Sure.
6: But it is so crystal clear where the dividing line is. Maybe it was under 35. The 35 to 56 were kind of a wash. Under 35 were all for Massey. Over 56 were all for Gowrain. Say it again.
7: Gowrain. That's my guess. Well, I don't know for sure.
6: Your guess is better than mine. I'll defer to you on the Gowrain instead of Gowrain. I mean, the guy won it by 10 points. And once again, the exit polls and some of the preliminary polling leading into the election, I mean, Trump's king of the Republican Party. I mean, there is no doubt Trump is king of the Republican Party, but he is a timeless king for Republicans over the age of 56. He's a mixed bag with Republicans under the age of 35. He's like a normal Republican for voters Republican voters 35 to 56. I mean, there was kind of a break even in that world, Josh. But over 56, what Trump says goes. I mean, I still go back to the number. The one number that told me all I needed to know was the number the day before the war, when boomer conservatives, 83% of boomer conservatives said they don't support a war in the Middle East. The day after we started the war, 86% said they support Trump's decision to go to war in Iran. I mean, I'll let you decide what that says. To me, that just says, it clearly says, whatever that guy says goes. If that guy says we don't need to go to war in Iran, then I don't think we need to go to war in Iran. But if that guy leads us into war in Iran, then I think we need to go to our war. What does that say about the party about the movement, that concerns me deeply. My interest is not primarily Trump. I am a proud Trump supporter. I am someone who has a burning desire to see MAGA become the dominant political movement within the Republican Party, and it ain't happening. It ain't happening if we're that monolithic voting over the age of 56. Thomas Massie, to me, had more in common with MAGA as the way I originally interpret it than Trump does today. That gets me in trouble with my fellow boomers. Well, I mean, it does. It gets me in trouble with my fellow boomers. But Thomas Massie, now, I don't like some of the grandstanding, and I think he did some of that, attention-seeking. I mean, you're nodding your head. Politicians tend to do that.
4: Sure.
6: I think he did a lot of grandstanding, a lot of attention-seeking, but he kind of, he's kind of where I was on the foreign wars and the Epstein file. And that's where he and Trump fell out, so to speak. And he's no longer going to be a member of Congress. John Cornyn, you know, I'm kind of more in line with Trump on the endorsement of Ken Paxson. If we can't beat a Democrat in Texas with any candidate, then that's our problem. We're weak as a party. Texas is a red state. You can't lose Texas. I don't care who the nominee is. If the Cornyn voter or that butthurt, so to speak, to stay home and sit on the sideline, then shame on you. So I'm not at all worried about Trump endorsing Paxson, but I am worried about some of the data coming out of Kentucky. Take a break. Back in a few.
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3: A win for President Trump in Kentucky.
4: I'm Dave Anthony, Fox News. The Republican he backed to oust the GOP congressman he doesn't like won. Ed Galrine defeated Thomas Massey.
5: It was a David versus Goliath. I was the underdog. I want to thank the president. I want to thank the conservative Republicans from this district.
4: And Galrine beat Massey by almost 10 points in the most expensive House primary race ever, with about $33 million spent. And Galrine will be the favorite in November in a strongly Republican district. Congressman Massey, who opposes the president's actions in Iran and voted against the Big Beautiful Bill, said after losing,
6: "We need to bring this country together. There's too much of the uniparty in Washington, D.C.
4: Last Saturday, a Republican senator President Trump wanted ousted, Bill Cassidy, lost a primary in Louisiana. The president's also backing a GOP challenger in Texas next week, wanting Ken Paxton to defeat Senator John Cornyn. Back to Kentucky.
7: Congressman Andy Barr won the GOP Senate primary. He was backed by President Trump and is seen as the heavy favorite to replace outgoing Senator Mitch McConnell.
4: Fox's Madeline Rivera. In Georgia, Congressman Mike Collins and Derek Dooley advanced to a Republican runoff in the campaign against Democratic Senator John Ossoff. The ceasefire still holds in the Iran conflict after President Trump put on hold a plan to resume bombing to let talks continue. Vice President Vance says,
8: "It takes two to tango. We are not going to have a deal that allows the Iranians to have a nuclear weapon. So as the president just told me, we're locked and loaded."
4: But Fox's Trey Yingst reports from Tel Aviv.
9: Iran's Islamic Revolutionary Guard Corps released a new threat against the United States and Israel, warning that if they launch a renewed bombing campaign, there will be serious consequences for the entire region.
4: Two Chinese oil tankers that were among the many in limbo in the Strait of Hormuz for months in the Iran conflict, it's halted shipping and finally sailed through. Oil prices are down this morning about 2%, but at the gas pump, another 2-cent increase today. 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

0: From the WMUF Newsroom, I'm Lauren Korn. More than $200,000 in fraudulent charges, and now three people are under arrest in Florence County. Deputies say Zalik Jones and Dominic Gary used stolen credit cards to buy gas across the county between January and April. Both are charged with financial transaction card theft. Ashani Brown is also charged with conspiracy. A third man is now behind bars for shooting a woman in Florence. Deputies arrested 20-year-old Kamori Stackhouse Monday. He and two others allegedly shot the woman in the chest on East Circle Lane near TV Road in February. They also allegedly fired several shots at other people, including a three-year-old. The woman is expected to be okay. A new report reveals what sparked a heated exchange between a Marion County deputy and a high school baseball player that quickly went viral. Sud says the mother approached an umpire after a March game at Petey Academy, and a school resource officer ran up and told her she could not, sparking the confrontation. Video shows the officer hitting the player in the head with a stun gun while holding him in a headlock. The sheriff's office has reassigned a deputy, pending the outcome of the investigation. From the WMUF Newsroom, I'm Lauren Korn.
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2: From the Community Broadcasters Weather Center, your National Weather Service forecast. For today, we're looking at a beautiful sunny Wednesday ahead. Expect a hot afternoon with our high temperatures climbing to 92. Tonight, you'll see a low of 67 under clear skies, and looking ahead towards tomorrow, Thursday stays hot with a high of 91.
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4: We're back, 843-661-0937, our number. In the 8 o'clock hour, Bolt comes on Tuesday mornings at 8. And we talk a lot about history, and sometimes we delve into modern American politics. Bolt's specialty is the era between the Revolutionary War and the Civil War. Bolt knows his stuff in a very academic way. We're picking on higher education earlier this morning, and I'll get to that in just a second. But we are fortunate to have someone as historically versed as Bolt come on Thursday mornings. I don't say regurgitating, but lecturing on some of the issues our founders dealt with, how the country grew up and evolved from, once again, the Revolutionary War to the Civil War, which is early American history. Bolt knows his stuff when it comes to that. I know enough to be dangerous. I'm by no means an historian. I'm certainly not an academic. But I got a friend, Ben Ziegler, who lives here in town. And Ben is as informed on the Southern strategy and General Marion's role in the Revolutionary War, and where some of the landmarks and spots and places that need to be commemorated in and around the PD region of South Carolina. Ben's agreed to come on at 8:05 this morning. I'm going to try to twist his arm in a very direct fashion to get him to agree to come on as we head ever closer to our 250th anniversary. They're having a symposium. I'll let Ben elaborate, but they're having a symposium in Charleston on June 24 and 25 that basically celebrates the South's role, South Carolina in particular, in the Revolutionary War, with a lot of highlights and attributes given to General Francis Marion. I feel compelled, I want to say it's my job or calling, but I want to do everything I can to enlighten Americans, Southern Americans in particular, about how important the South was in the Revolutionary War, because we read a lot about Yorktown and the Boston Tea Party and some of the other events that happened, the New York Harbor. Those are important, but if you really break the war down, it was probably won. We had our best moments south of the Mason-Dixon line, and Ben knows that argument or can make that argument better than anybody I know. So I've convinced him to come on this morning at 8:05, and I'm going to try to convince him to come on a few more times between now and the end of June as we head off into our 250th national anniversary. Now, I want to go back to some of the conversations we had earlier, Josh. To me, it's not my job to defend nor go after higher ed. It's not my job to defend nor go after Thomas Massie. It's not my job to defend nor go after Donald Trump. I got a lot of opinions. It's my job to try and create an amount of discourse that we can debate the pros and cons. And when MAGA shows up, it spoke loudly and clear to me because I'd lived. Once again, you've heard me say this, Josh. I didn't learn about deindustrialization at a Hilton or Marriott property. I mean, I didn't show up at a symposium, talking about symposiums here a second ago. I didn't show up at a symposium and some academic lecture to me about NAFTA and the pros and cons, or lecture to me about globalism and the pros and cons, lecture to me about, you know, interventionism and the pros and cons, and lecture to me about neoconservatism, the pros and the cons. There's very legitimate debates to be had about all those. But MAGA spoke loudly and clearly to me because I grew up in rural America, and I watched what happened to rural America when globalism became the order preferred, when NAFTA became law of the land, international trade and free and fair trade. I heard that a million times growing up. But once again, I was a young buck, not really paying attention, but after the fact and looking back on it, so that's my motivation. My motivation is to try and convince my fellow Americans that MAGA is the best path forward, that our political leadership, for whatever reason, Josh, took its eye off the ball being a loyalty and subservience to the American people. That's the job. We have this big debate with Drew McKissick and some of the others. Is it a political party's job to win elections, or is it a political party's job to represent the interests of the voters? I think it's a political party's job to represent the interests of the voters and let the elections fall where they may. What good is Mitt Romney if you're a MAGA Republican? Well, he's a Republican. He's going to vote with you 70, 80% of the time. He's going to vote 80% of the time on some of the nuances, on some of the big issues, like Epstein, or like the war, or like trade policy or tariffs. I mean, they break ranks. I mean, their loyalties lie with someone other than their constituency. They try to balance it between what the consultants, lobbyists, and donor class want and what the people want. Well, to me, Trump was a manifestation of what we absolutely needed, because he's a little bit older. He's wealthy. A little bit crazy. I mean, I've always argued. I told someone in the locker room at the gym yesterday that in politics, you've got smart people, you've got wealthy people, and you've got a little bit crazy people. And those three silos are pretty abundant. You got a lot of smart people. You got a lot of rich people. You got a lot of somewhat crazy people. I thought Trump was the perfect combination of smart, rich, and a little bit crazy. And I'm somewhat disappointed in the recent happenings within the Republican Party, and I'm more disappointed with this generational divide and how we've spoken to one another. It's almost like we have nothing in common when we have a lot in common. And when I saw the polling data, I knew this going in because I read something on, it might have been Quinnipiac, that the younger Republican were leaning toward Massey. The older Republican were going to vote against Massey because Trump said vote against. They're not voting for Gowrain. They're voting against Massey. I mean, nobody believes that guy is going to be, you know, the best thing since sliced bread. They were voting against Massey because Massey had bucked Trump and they want to show some loyalty to Trump. But my concern is when you look at the data out of Kentucky. Now, once again, this is exit polling. It's preliminary. We'll break it down a little better as the week progresses. But it looks to me like that almost every Republican primary voter over the age of 65 voted for Thomas Massie. And the two controversial stances Massie took was, I'm going to demand we see the rest of the Epstein file. I thought MAGA wanted that. I thought that was kind of an unconditional with MAGA. I thought MAGA, but remember when we said on this show, MAGA is what Trump says it is until it came to the Epstein file. And when Trump said, let's move along, the MAGA base said, no, not so fast, Mr. President. We'll always have your back, but we're breaking ranks here. I mean, we want to see if indeed powerful people trafficked young, innocent females. Massey was adamant about that. Massey was stubborn about that. Massey was relentless about that. Massey was in Trump's face about that. And the other was the Israeli influence. Why are we at war in Iran? Are we at war in Iran because we believe Iran is trying to build a nuclear bomb to destroy the world? Or are we in Iran because it's in Israel's best interest to be in Iran? Those were two important issues that he was very outspoken about and very relentless toward. I thought those were important to MAGA. It's not so much about Israel to me as it is foreign wars. I mean, it's more about a foreign war.
5: For Massey, that's absolutely what it was.
4: Oh, sure. No doubt. But for me, I can't speak. I mean, Massey has said what it's about for him. For me, it's about why do we want to go to war with the Middle East again?
5: No. I'm saying that you two agree.
4: No. Massey believes it's more about the effectiveness of the Israeli lobby.
5: Yeah.
4: I think
5: absolutely.
4: It's more about the effectiveness of neoconservatives in the Republican Party. That there's no denying that both contribute. I mean, that Massey just believes that the reason we're at war in Iran is that damn Israeli lobby. They always get what they want. I don't buy that. I do believe the Israeli lobby obviously has outweighed undue influence, but also believe that about BlackRock. Also believe that about Wall Street. Also believe that about higher education. Also believe that about teachers' unions. I mean, I think there are a lot of organizations that have networked, I'll use Carl's word, networked to bolt their way into the big room at the big table to make big decisions and make sure they don't get left out in the cold. But how can, and how can the 56-year-old and older conservative Republican primary voter in Kentucky vote Massey out unless we don't really mean what we say? Unless we are a political party centered on one central personality and not a set of issues and ideals. I mean, how do you draw any other conclusion than that? Whatever Trump says goes. Because Trump said, let's move along from Epstein. Massey said, not so fast. I thought MAGA was in the camp of not so fast. MAGA said, no more foreign wars, especially in that damn Middle East. Massey said that. But Massey lost. And it's almost like there are some people in MAGA willing to go down with the ship. And there are some people in MAGA that are kind of sort of committed to what some of the important issues are. And I'll go back to what you and I were talking about with Massey a second ago. I am a bigger believer. There is no doubt the Israeli lobby lobbies for Israel. Now, if I were king of the world, I would forbid any foreign country being able to lobby my government. That's an absurdity as far as I'm concerned. We, the American taxpayers, fund our government. And foreign countries hire lobbyists and consultants to go to Washington to lobby in a way that may not be in the American taxpayers' best interest. I mean, at times it may be in our best interest, but at times it may not be. So instead of rolling the dice and taking that chance, I would forbid any foreign country from being able to hire American lobbying firms, law firms, and getting the government to do something not in our country's best interest. Let's go to the phone. Someone's there.
5: BT in Florence. BT, you are on the air.
6: Good morning, Ken. How are you, sir?
4: How are you?
6: Better than I deserve. I got a question. Trump's he's causing these folks to lose their seats. He's primarying them, basically. My question is, how many of these seats are potential flips to the D's because these younger folks won't turn out and vote in the primary or general? I mean, excuse me.
4: Thank you, BT. That's an interesting question. I don't have any idea. Josh has let it be known. I don't want to put words in your mouth, Josh. Grab your mic. I mean, you sound to me like you're done. I mean, I gave it a good go. It was something disguising itself as something else, and I'm done. Josh can't speak for all Republican primary voters under the age of 35.
5: That's not how I would categorize it.
4: Okay, categorize it.
5: It's not that I'm done being active in politics. It's that I'm done doing the same thing over and over again and expecting the same results. People have put it forward as political strategy, for example, to get Amy Acton elected in Ohio to basically stop Vivek Ramaswamy from being elected, because this is what the GOP is sending us. We don't want it. We're sending it back. And we're not going to turn out unless you start giving us what we want.
4: But that sounds...
5: And think about it. Donald Trump ran in 2016 and 2024 on issues like mass deportation, uncovering the Epstein files, and no more foreign wars. And he has totally betrayed us on all those things. Those are winning issues, but they run, they lie to your face, and you vote for him anyway.
4: But you just said something that sounds petulant, and you know it does. You just say it, unless you give us what we want, we're not
5: Ken,
4: voting.
5: It's what you want, too.
4: It
5: I'm
4: is.
5: Not saying you and me agree, but we agree on foreign wars.
4: No, but I've let it be known, I'm willing to bury the hatchet. I mean, there's nothing, I said it last week, this is the best way I can say it. There's nothing Donald Trump can do to stop me from voting for every Republican I can in November. There's nothing Donald Trump can do to stop me from voting from every Republican I can in the 2030 election, 2032 election. There's nothing he can do. He's done some things that disappoint me. The main thing he's done that I really have trouble with is the war in Iran. But even as much as I don't like the war in Iran, I'm going in November to vote for every single Republican that I can. Is that experience on my part? Is that stupidity on my part? Is that you've been conditioned beyond belief in my, I don't have any idea what it exudes or what it portrays, but it's how I feel. You know how I feel about the war. I'm probably more opposed to the war than you are because I've lived through the Iraq War. I read a lot about Vietnam. It looked to me like there was no other conclusion but to be where we are today. I had a historical understanding of what the likelihood of failure was, and it looks like today we're failing. Now, could that turn? Of course it could, and I'm praying that it does. But I'm probably more opposed to the war than you are. I'm probably more understanding of why I oppose the war than anybody your age. But that's not going to keep me on the sideline in November. That's not going to keep me on the sideline 2 years after that, 4 years after that. I've got to be a part of the machine if I hope and wish to one day change the machine. I'm not going to let frustration or even resentment stand in the way of me trying to. And I'm trying to convince you and your generation. I'm trying to reach out and say, look, I get it. You know, my generation has screwed up a lot of things in the Republican Party. And when I look at the Kentucky number, what BT talked about is my biggest concern. When does the young conservative say, I'm out? It's obvious you guys own the party. It's obvious you guys get your way. It's obvious you guys don't give a rat's ass what we think or say. So, that disturbs me because we can't win. We can't win. The 56-year-old this time is going to be 58 in the next election, 60 in the next, 62. Guess what, Josh? More of us are going to die than more of you.
5: Ken, Donald Trump won the election in 2024, but you lost it because he betrayed everything that he said he was going
4: Not
5: to
4: everything.
5: Do.
4: Not everything. I disagree with that. I think that's an overstatement.
5: Okay, 90%?
4: 50-60%.
5: That's a failing grade. And I would even contend it's way more than that. But that's the point. Is it's like you're framing it like I just can't give up. I'm not giving up either. I'm giving up on, like, because you think about it, the GOP, the people that flooded Kentucky District Number 4 with money, have probably never even been there. They are purchasing seats to project influence and get their way. And what I'm saying is the only power we have, because we don't have $10 million just to throw at random congressional races. You know what I mean? The only thing we have is our vote. And if you can create a vacuum, someone is inevitably going to fill it. But when you press the red button every single time and just select whatever they give you, you're not creating any precedent or signal to get your way. The GOP doesn't care. Let's be honest. Let's be completely honest. The GOP does not care about illegal immigration. They want the illegals here because it's slave labor. It's cheap slave labor, and they don't want to have to pay Americans a living wage to work on a farm. They'd rather pay $20 a day in cash to some illegals. The GOP and the Democrats want illegal immigration. So how are you going to get rid of illegals?
4: Let's take a break. We'll be back in just a few.
3: Send a message to the UPS Store text line at 843-661-0937.
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4: We're back, 843-661-0937. Our number, let's go to the phone. Someone's there.
5: We have Mike in Darlington. Mike, you are on the air.
17: Yeah, I really disagree with it. I got to come back on that 50% grade. But personally, I think he's done more than 50%, considering he's only into his second year. And, I mean, that's incredible. Watching, you got a great politicians on the curve, because every politician I've seen, and Republican, Democrat, whatever, they're not able to deliver on all their promises. They try, even the ones that try, but most of them don't try. I mean, I watched the Bushes literally not try, not do anything until it was absolutely required. And I don't know. It's the same thing with Clinton. He did a lot of things more than some Republicans would do, but he was forced into it. And he's a clever politician, and he managed to serve two terms without ever getting a majority and of the vote. And that takes some skill. But I that doesn't mean I like the man, and I certainly appreciate that some people accidentally do the right thing. But you got to cut Trump some slack, because he's done more than any other president I've seen in 50, 60 years, and that's just all there is to it. You got to cut him some slack.
4: Thank you, Mike. Appreciate it. 843-661-0937. I think one of the most interesting parts of last night is when you saw video from the Massey event. It was, I mean, they were discouraged. They lost, and they lost by, I think he knew he was going to lose, but he didn't think he'd lose by 10 points. I mean, I think most polling I read, credible polling, said Massey's down 4 or 5, maybe as much as 6, but he lost by 10. So that's an underperforming. But when you went to the Massey event and the venue, and I watched some videos last night, Josh, I mean, there was, you know, he said something like, you know, I tried to call Galrian and congratulate him, but he was in Tel Aviv. I mean, obviously taking him, a shot at the opponent, but there was a lot of people in the venue. A lot of his donors were there. When you went to the other campaign, the winning campaign, I mean, I think there were some grassroots people there. But there wasn't a lot of donors there, because none of his donors live in Kentucky. A lot of his donors don't live in America. and that's just where we are in American politics today. Massey had the support, financial support of a lot of Kentucky voters. But he had, I don't know, drawn the ire of a lot of organizational structures that raise a bunch of money and like things done a certain way. And they targeted him. I think it's the most money ever spent in a congressional race in America, right? I mean, I read that yesterday, and I read again this morning. There was more money spent in that congressional race than any congressional race in American history. About 20% of the money raised was inside the state of Kentucky. 80% of the money raised was outside the state of Kentucky. What does that say about American politics? I mean, whether Trump's the president, whether Obama's the president, if we're choosing a congressman from Kentucky, don't we think the people of Kentucky should be in charge? But they weren't. Money's the mother's milk. The candidate that raises the most money wins about 82.3% of the elections. Massey didn't raise anywhere near as much money because he had once again drawn the ire of certain groups in America that are highly effective at lobbying the government. So when you say the voters of Kentucky chose to vote Massey out, they did. I mean, there's no denying that. One guy got 55%, the other got 45%. But if you believe money's the mother's milk, and you look at where the money came, the vast amounts of money were not from, you know, people who live in the Commonwealth of Kentucky who debate whether Seattle SLU or Secretariat was a better racehorse because they saw one at Churchill Downs before they saw the other. It was an international movement. And Thomas Massey was, I guess in their world, public enemy number one. Let's go to the phone. Someone's there.
5: We have Anthony calling from North Carolina. Anthony, you're on the air.
10: Hey, great day to you, fellas. Ken, you kind of scared me this morning, man. When you said that about no matter what, you voting Republican. Right now, Ben Shapiro and Mike Walsh and that Lola Luna woman is running a Republican Party as far as advising Trump. So next election.
4: Well, I mean, can I jump in? I'm a Republican. I don't know what Ben Shapiro has to say. I've never listened to Ben Shapiro.
10: You got to, Ken. I mean, he's very, very important to the Trump administration. I mean, very important. He's a go-to between Israel Mossad and Trump. That's why people don't print. People don't fax. I mean, I'm sorry.
4: If Ben Shapiro has the ability to influence relationship between the American government and the Israeli government, I don't give Ben Shapiro enough credit. If he is that big of a player in that world, then I'm missing the mark.
10: Yes, you are. Ben Shapiro is very important. If he wants somebody to get off the air or get DeMoss has a whole lot of power. Ben Shapiro does. But, yeah, you said it, Keith. That threw me off because you said the other day about the vice president is supposed to, no matter what, don't, in a way, don't talk bad, be supportive to the president. I'm like, the vice president is a man. If the president is doing something that's really wrong for the country and you don't say nothing, that's why Kamala Harris had no choice. She had no chance to win president. Because same thing about Vance. They're going to say, Vance, well, while you was vice president, you didn't say this about these wars. You didn't say this about anything that Trump do bad. Vance ain't going to say nothing because, like you say, he's being a good person. And because for him to get elected, it ain't going to work. Just like Kamala, because they're going to say, you was there the whole time, and you ain't say nothing whenever this was going on. I feel like what Williams is saying, I'm not defending Williams, though, but what all Williams is saying is that before the first election, the second election, Trump was not in trouble. He didn't have his Epstein mess over his head, whatever, so he didn't have to try to do something to the voters, the vote. What Williams is saying is, why now? It's because you're struggling and you know you might lose this midterm election. Before, you ain't think about the same law was on the book for the Supreme Court, for the black vote, for that Clyburn. Clyburn is one of y'all's. Hakeem Jeffries, he's one of the deep state. So don't act like the Democrats represent Hakeem Jeffries or whatever. No, he's part of the deep state. If you ever listen to what he says. Do y'all know that Trump signed legislation to stop ICE? That's why you haven't heard anything about ICE lately. He signed legislation to stop surveillance. We cannot see what's going on in our satellites, what's going on over there.
4: Anthony, you're losing me now. We're losing one another. Don't have a good connection. Let's take a break. I think we got on the phone somebody who did late night work, and he's early again this morning, Representative Philip Lowe. Good morning, Representative Lowe. How are you?
18: Yeah, good morning. Trying to shake out the cobwebs and get my day started. Yeah, we were up a little late last night in there, and I got home here about 2:30 at night.
4: So you're not sleeping on the floor of the State House?
18: That's right. Yeah, we basically had a situation where the number of amendments swole above 500, mostly from the Democrat Party. And we went to a rules meeting and pulled an old rule out that had been on the books for a couple of years, and essentially allowed us to trim those down. And we gave every person in there the chance to have one amendment. That would be a total of a maximum of 124, because we had already spent 2 days and only worked through 9 amendments. So, you know, the House really isn't geared to just stay forever and ever. So anyway, we set up debate, spent all day working on it. Got down towards the end, and people were speaking, and right at the very end, a lady called for us to a constitutional law that says that the reading clerk has to read the bill. Well, the bill was only a page and a half, but the details, all the precincts in the whole state, he had to read every number, had to do with every precinct throughout the whole state. Took over 3 hours to get through. After we poured through 12 o'clock, then we were able to get to the end of the whole debate. And, of course, along partisan lines, for the most part, we had a few Republicans voted the other way, and we had a few Democrats vote with us, but there was an overwhelming vote to redistrict.
4: So right now, the House has done its work. You have sent to the Senate a bill that includes totally redistricting the congressional seats in South Carolina. I'm not asking you to predict what the Senate will do, but when do they begin their journey?
18: Yeah, we finished third reading at about 12:30 in the morning. So we basically ended the day, started the next day, and finished that, and it will go to the Senate. Nobody really knows. You know, the Senate can do anything it wants to do and can not do anything it doesn't want to do. So there's all kinds of ways people to back it up. And I think the Senate can't even invoke cloture, which means sitting somebody down on a filibuster kind of a thing, for at least 3 days. So they probably have 3 days of debate. They're threatening the senators that they're going all Memorial Day weekend. they're not going to stop. And so that's pressure on them. Do you really want to fight this for days? We're not just going to come in from 9 to 5 every day until this happens. We're going to push this and make it happen earlier. So there was a will in the Senate to do it. And remember, the 5 dissenting votes from Republicans were over the Sine-Dawe bill, which was essentially you had to have 2/3 of a vote to get that to happen. But now, since the governor called us in, they only need a majority vote.
4: But Philip, as you said, the Senate is normally more deliberate. Are you worried about the time constraints? I mean, we've got elections. We got constitutional officers we'll elect in less than a month. Or are you worried about the overlap and how much time constraints there are involved? Does it become harder every day that passes?
18: Well, we did it about as quick as you could do it in the House. It just depends on what the Senate wants. So a majority, there's a lot of rules that change when you get in a special called session like this. So we'll see how the Senate plays those rules, but there certainly would be a bunch of folks that, and even including a few Republicans, that would be trying to stall and make this not happen.
4: Let me ask you, and I want to jump around, and before I let you get out of here, thank you for calling. Representative Lowe texted me last night at nearly 1 o'clock in the morning. He's calling in this morning at about 7:30, so he's obviously not had much sleep. But as part of these last few days, there was some scuttlebutt that some of these cities and counties that require partisan local elections, that there was a movement at the State House to maybe the few that were forcing local candidates to run with an RD beside their name to change that. Can you comment any at all about that?
18: Yeah, there was a bill late in session, an election bill, that talked about partisan, nonpartisan, and several other things in that bill. And essentially, there's 271 municipalities or towns in South Carolina, and we have all but 6 of those that were doing nonpartisan elections. So Greenville and Florence are now part of the group that will be doing nonpartisan in the future. Not this year. This one we left alone, but it'll be in 2 more years that they'll be nonpartisan. So that means you don't have to declare, you know, what party you're in, and you don't have a primary. So that will enable people to run for office without having to declare, and kind of the highest vote wins. It would still be at the same time of year in November that the general election occurs. And, you know, Ken, we had a lot of these small towns that had these offbeat elections, and they weren't on the same election day. So they had to pay the Florence County Election Commission to staff. And remember, it's not one-day election. You got early voting for, 10 days or so? And so it was an expensive process with that. These little towns didn't have $20,000 to go pay for an election, and that's what they were dealing with. So I was getting a lot of pressure from my little. I've got 5 little towns, and they just couldn't afford to pay it. So the county was having to eat that bill and never really got reimbursed for some of those.
4: But the county will remain partisan. The members of Florence County Council will still run as a Republican or a Democrat. Those running for city council or the mayor will not. Is that a fair cliff note?
18: Yeah, that's it right on the dot. That's it. It's only municipalities. We have 9 municipalities in Florence County. 8 of the 9 were nonpartisan already, so Florence City was the only one that was not.
4: Gotcha. So there's no planned trip to Columbia for the House members today. It's in the Senate's hand when it comes to redistricting.
18: Yeah, we won't go back until the budget has been finalized and we go vote on that. So it'll be after the June 9th elections.
4: Okay, my man. I appreciate you texting me last night, and I appreciate you calling in this morning. Thank you for keeping us in the loop.
18: Thank you.
4: Thank you, Representative Philip Lowe. Once again, texted me last night at nearly 1 in the morning about The House just gave third reading to the redistricting bill, and it's pretty much along party lines for the most part. And then this morning, updating us on not just the redistricting bill, but in a year or two, the people wishing to run for city council and mayor in the city of Florence do not have to declare themselves a Republican or Democrat. Take a break. We'll be back in just a few.
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19: I'm Liz Klayman, and this is the Fox Business Report.
20: Home improvement chain Lowe's says its start to the year was solid. CEO Marvin Ellison says this spring Lowe's was seeing demand picking up for its professional business, appliances, online shopping, and home services. Lowe's earnings and revenue topped estimates, though the stock is lower this morning. Barron says upbeat earnings failed to cut through the gloom in the housing sector. People are still eating and ordering from Cava, the Mediterranean casual dining chain. Its business increased in the recent quarter. Traffic picked up. CEO Brett Schulman says diners are looking for affordable options. Its profit was lower than a year ago, but Cava says that was because of a tax issue. Crude oil prices have moderated. Interest rates on treasuries have eased on renewed optimism about the Mideast conflict. That's your Fox Business Report. I'm Jenny Coselda. Invested in you.
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2: From the Community Broadcasters Weather Center, your National Weather Service forecast. For today, we're looking at a beautiful sunny Wednesday ahead. Expect a hot afternoon with our high temperatures climbing to 92. Tonight, you'll see a low of 67 under clear skies. And looking ahead towards tomorrow, Thursday stays hot with a high of 91.
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4: We're back, 843-661-0937. Let's go to the phone. Someone's there.
5: We have Ashley calling from Poston's Corner. Ashley, you're on the air.
6: Good morning, fellas. Great show as usual. I commend the House for doing what they did. I just hope the Senate does better than what I think they're going to do.
4: I don't know what they'll do, but they'll do it slower. I'll make you that guarantee. Yeah. They will do it slower.
6: I can guarantee you that, too, if they do anything at all. I will tell you, though, and I'm going back to the higher education, all the comments we've made this morning. I'm Generation X, so mine's a little bit different than Josh's, and mine's a little bit different than yours. I mean, two different eras, right?
4: Correct.
6: I've watched what you've seen. You know where I live from. You've seen the same stuff I've seen. In Pamplico. I mean, we had, what, five mills, five or six big businesses to work at, right?
4: Sure.
6: We watched all of them disappear, everything. Okay, so you got a house in Pawleys Island, right?
4: I can't confirm nor deny.
6: Okay, you're going to be the mayor of Pawleys Island.
4: Well, ambassador. I don't want to be the mayor. I want to be the ambassador.
6: Ambassador. So how many houses down there do you see built? Who's building those houses?
4: It's not people who look like you and I.
6: Exactly. So we're encouraging young people to get in the field of what I grew up with was good money. Good money. Brick masonry, et cetera. It was great money. I mean, I know some people that did really good in their life being a brick mason. You know the same people that can't get a job right now because of the prices. They can't compete with what's out there. So my question is, what do we do about that, and how do we combat that? Because, I mean, right now, ICE could go down to Myrtle Beach and lock up, you know, 10,000 people if they wanted to today. So, anyway, I'll take it off the air, fellas.
4: Thank you, Ashley. I mean, I could give you the political spiel and say we need a trade and you know, blue-collar renaissance in America. That would be my political spiel. You know, we've neglected to prioritize, you know, the men and women who work hard in the fields and the electricians and the, you know, the welders and the roofers. But, I mean, in reality, I do think there's some truth there. And the reason we've not enforced, and this goes back to my disappointment is probably an overstatement, my discouragement with MAGA. I really felt that MAGA, at its core, the immigration part of MAGA was to empower the American worker, not the American academic, not the American college president, not the American college administrator. I think they've had a good go of it for a long, long, long time. I'm sorry. I just do. When you look at our economy, I've always felt we overcompensated capital and undercompensated labor. That was the model since, I guess, NAFTA, maybe a little bit before NAFTA. I always felt that MAGA and at its core was going to try to realign that reality that we have for the last 30 or 40 years, given the financial part of our economy more than its fair share, the labor part of our economy less than its fair share. And I never thought Trump could do that. But I wondered if over the next generation of Republican political leadership, that would be the priority. That would be the essence of why we're voting for these sorts of candidates to do these sorts of things. And I got to level with you. I'm disappointed to the point of discouraged. Take a break. Back in a few.
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0: Congressman Thomas Massey primaried out in Kentucky.
1: If you always vote with the president, if the legislative branch always votes with the president, we do have a king.
0: Massey does not support the president in Iran and did not vote for the big, beautiful bill. He lost by almost 10 points to Trump-backed GOP challenger Ed Gallrain.
2: That sends a message that we, the people, are going to stand up.
0: Now, also, Fox's Madeline Rivera reports.
3: President Trump, though, did not put his thumb on the scale in the Georgia Senate primary. Congressman Mike Collins and Derek Dooley will compete again in the runoff next month as Republicans try to unseat Democratic Senator John Ossoff.
0: Now, in Texas, the president's backing Ken Paxton in next week's Republican runoff. Senator John Cornyn's challenger, days after another GOP senator the president wanted ousted in Louisiana, Bill Cassidy, lost his primary. And Cassidy joined a few other Republicans and most Democrats backing a war powers resolution in the Senate, voting to allow it to proceed toward a final vote attempting to limit the president's military actions in Iran. Now, Vice President Vance says, despite delaying resuming bombing Iran to let nuclear talks continue,
4: we're locked and loaded. We don't want to go down that pathway, but the president is willing and able to go down that pathway if we have to.
0: We're learning more about President Trump dropping his $10 billion lawsuit against the IRS over leaked tax returns. Fox's Jared Halpern at the White House.
5: The U.S. government is dropping tax claims against President Trump, his sons, and the Trump Organization. A one-page document posted to the Justice Department's website says the federal government is forever barred and precluded from investigating or pursuing tax claims currently pending.
0: That settlement also includes a nearly $1.8 billion settlement fund for people believed targeted by the Biden Justice Department. Democrats are angry about that, and they say it's President Trump weaponizing the DOJ. 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
14: From the WMUF Newsroom, I'm Lauren Korn. More than $200,000 in fraudulent charges, and now three people are under arrest in Florence County. Deputies say Zalik Jones and Dominic Gary used stolen credit cards to buy gas across the county between January and April. Both are charged with financial transaction card theft. Ashani Brown is also charged with conspiracy. A third man is now behind bars for shooting a woman in Florence. Deputies arrested 20-year-old Kamori Stackhouse Monday. He and two others allegedly shot the woman in the chest on East Circle Lane near TV Road in February. They also allegedly fired several shots at other people, including a 3-year-old. The woman is expected to be okay. A new report reveals what sparked a heated exchange.

0: Exchange between a Marion County deputy and a high school baseball player that quickly went viral. Sud says the mother approached an umpire after a March game at Petey Academy, and a school resource officer ran up and told her she could not, sparking the confrontation. Video shows the officer hitting the player in the head with a stun gun while holding him in a headlock. The sheriff's office has reassigned a deputy pending the outcome of the investigation. From the WNBF Newsroom, I'm Lauren Korn.
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2: From the Community Broadcasters Weather Center, your National Weather Service forecast. For today, we're looking at a beautiful sunny Wednesday ahead. Expect a hot afternoon with our high temperatures climbing to 92. Tonight, you'll see a low of 67 under clear skies. And looking ahead towards tomorrow, Thursday stays hot with a high of 91.
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4: We're back, 843-661-0937. I want to go back to something Representative Lowe said a second ago, because I had, once upon a time, a job that presided over the state Senate. The House got their work done last night at about 1248. Some like it, some don't like it. I'm predicting that the Senate will be a different animal. It's going to be more methodical. It's going to be more slow walking. You're going to believe they're intentionally trying to kill it on the vine, so to speak, so they don't get it. But I went back last night and looked through some numbers, and because of all the growth we've had in South Carolina, you've right now got a congressional district with over 800,000. You've got a congressional district with under 600,000. That's pretty wild, but that's where we find ourselves today. The nugget of information I gave yesterday, and my friend may have a comment or two on this, when I got elected county council in 2004, Horry County and Florence County had about the same number of Republican primary voters. I mean, they were within 10 or 15,000. Today, Horry County has 142,000 Republican voters. Florence County has 32,000. So 4.5 times the number of Republican voters in Horry County as there are in Florence County. And when you have a fast-growing state that is growing in certain pockets, it creates all these challenges. And the General Assembly is doing the best they can, sorting through not just that challenge, but the time constraints they find themselves under. I bragged on him this morning. I'll brag while he's in the room here. Bolt comes on Tuesday morning at 8, and Bolt is an historian and a college professor and has great knowledge about the period of time from the Revolutionary War to the Civil War. He throws out a bunch of information that most of us aren't aware of, but Ben Ziegler, to me, understands the South's role in the Revolutionary War, and there's even a subspecialty there called General Francis Marion's role in the Southern strategy in the Revolutionary War of anybody I've ever known. Good morning, Ben. How are you?
5: Hey, good morning, Ken. Good
4: so to be what, with you. What possessed you to try to be as informed as you are about the South's role in the Revolutionary War, General Marion in particular?
5: Well, I guess you could say I was sort of born into it. My father, who was a lawyer and legislator, died in 2017 here in Florence. He was very interested in history, wound up writing several books on the history of the PD and of Florence. And he was very interested in American history and in the Revolution. And, of course, like you and other people around here, had family members who fought with Francis Marion. He was sort of the local hero. And when I was a kid, I was fortunate that I was 6 years old in 1976, which was the bicentennial, and my father was on the bicentennial commission, so I got to go around with him to battle sites and commemorations and things like that, and just developed a real, through him and under his tutelage, developed a real interest in this period. And I do think it's a pivotal period, not only in our local history, but in the history of the South and America. I really think that we forget about the fact that there really wasn't a sense of Southern identity in the colonial period. There were different colonies that had different characters to them. There were the New England colonies that were religiously affiliated. There were the sort of mercantile middle colonies like New York and Pennsylvania. The Southern colonies were distinct, really South Carolina and Georgia. They were closer to the Caribbean culturally and economically and demographically than they were to the northern colonies and the middle colonies. And, you know, the South had this sort of distinctive character to it that played out in its favor during the Revolution. We've talked before when I've come on about the fact that the British were really on the verge of pulling out of the war against the colonies in 1778 after the Battle of Saratoga, and decided to make one last attempt to keep the colonies, or at least the more valuable colonies, the southern colonies, by invading South Carolina in 1780. And the fact that we as South Carolinians primarily kept them from consolidating their hold on this colony won the war, and that whole debate over the license plate and the claim that it makes. But coming out of that war, you know, the issue of slavery became really the dominant cultural and political issue moving forward from the creation of the United States under the Constitution in the late 1780s and up to the Civil War. That issue of slavery really was important in the Revolution, but was a lot of the dynamics of it were defined by what came out of the Revolution. And our understanding and appreciation of the Revolution as Southerners, our sort of cultural history that we developed was different from the cultural history that was developed by the rest of the states, particularly the New England states. And Frances Marion was a central figure in that myth or that sort of cultural understanding. And I think we've talked about this before, the great exhibit that the Florence County Museum had curated by Stephen Mott about the myth of Frances Marion in art and literature and what he came to stand for, you know, by, say, 1840, 1850. That is a really rich and fascinating subject.
4: Okay, let's stay there for a second. Offended would be a strong word. I'm bothered by the fact that as a Southern man, when I visit Boston or I visit Washington and I look at some of the political visionaries of that time, Thomas Jefferson and James John Adams and Franklin and some of the others, and then I go to Boston and there's a huge celebration of the Sam Adams Paul Revere's of the world. That's where I began my journey to better understand what the Revolution was about, where it was won, what the ideas we fought over were. Why has the South never, maybe this is the I don't know, the hot and bothered Southerner in me, but why do I feel that Marion hadn't got his due? Nathaniel Greene hadn't got his due. Thomas Sumter hadn't got his due. Some of the important consequential figures of the Revolution from the South seem to have taken a back seat to the Sam Adams, Paul Revere's of the world.
5: Well, I mean, there are a couple of things going on there.
4: Is that fair?
5: Yes and no. I mean, I'm with you. You know, I went to school up there, and I always sort of bristled at what my father used to call Yankee hypocrisy and their sense that, you know, their history was American history. I will say in the defense of those people that the thought leaders in the Revolution really were the John Adams, Thomas Jeffersons. You know, we had our own cadre, a very interesting group of very well-heeled elite Charlestonians, the Pinckneys, the Middletons. They were William Henry Drayton, who's one of my favorite people in all of South Carolina history. You know, they were thought leaders to some extent, but the fact of the matter is that the ideals and idealism of the Revolution was really framed and pushed by those Northerners. Now, that's not to say that, you know, that's only one piece of it. In order to put all that into place, a war had to be fought and won. And I, like you, believe that what happened down here was as important, if not more, than what happened at Bunker Hill or you know, Saratoga's hard to top. But, you know, the fighting in the Northeast was only one part of the war and would have wound up in a stalemate with British keeping a large portion of the colonies if the South hadn't, if the war hadn't flipped to the South and we hadn't stopped the British here and won the war. So it's complicated. And you have the fact that the, you know, most of the scholarship of the American Revolution, I mean, there was plenty of scholarship before 1865, but everything that came after 1865, like in a lot of other areas, was written by the victor in the American Civil War, and that would be the Northern colonies.
4: And maybe they diminished to some degree the South's contributions to the Revolution,
5: sure,
4: whether it was intended or not.
5: Well, and you know, the whole notion that all men are created equal, the greatest sentence ever written, as Walter Isaacson put it, you know, was written by someone who owned slaves, and the taint of slavery on the South. I mean, that's our great sin.
4: Is that still the burden of the Southern man?
5: Yeah, I mean, you know, the slavery and Jim Crow, and, you know, we, at some point we got to get past it. But that is the dynamic that has been in place since, you know, the end of the colonial period. We, you know, our dependence on chattel slavery and our defense of chattel slavery was something that was a great evil and a great mistake on our part. But it's something that we, you know, I think it has made the South more interesting to study culturally and historically. I think C. Van Woodward wrote a great book called The Burden of Southern History. You know, we as Southerners have a whole distinct history from the rest of America. I used to tell a friend of mine from Illinois that, you know, his whole history was patriotism and Uncle Sam and God Bless America. And, you know, we've got some dark patches on our history, and we've got some things we've had to grapple with. I think it's made us a more insightful people. I think it's made us a more artistic people. I mean, if you hadn't had slavery, you wouldn't have the blues, for instance. You know, rock and roll music basically comes out of slavery. You wouldn't have William Faulkner. You wouldn't have Eudora Welty. I mean, the most profound writers in the American canon, in my humble opinion, are the Southern writers. That's because they grappled with issues that we're of our own making, and that we, as, you know, decent, God-fearing people, have to work through and come to terms with.
4: You and I are obviously much older now than we were when we celebrated our 200th anniversary. I remember it well. I mean, I don't remember what it meant exactly, but after trying to go down that road and better understand it, 250 is before us. Yeah. The city of Charleston, and you personally have committed to be a part of what they call SC250 Charleston. June 24, 25. What exactly is that, Ben? What do we hope to reveal to the world about Charleston in the South?
5: Well, I'm very excited about what's going to be happening over the next 6 weeks. I think I've told you before, I'm a member of the South Carolina 250 Commission, which is like the Bicentennial Commission that my father served on back in 1976. It's created by the legislature, and it's charged with commemorating the 250th of the American Revolution. Our technical name is the Sester Centennial Commission. Sester Centennial is 250. I didn't know that before we did this, but the 250 Commission, I'd urge you to go on the website. It's SouthCarolina250.com, a tremendous resource. We're funded by the legislature. The members of the commission are appointed by the governor and leadership in the House and Senate. I was appointed by our friend Merle Smith, who I'll hasten to add, both his parents are from Florence. I'm one of 14 commissioners, and we are overseeing a lot of initiatives and activities. We receive money from the legislature. We give out grants, and we've funded some really interesting things, but also are organizing local events. Jeff Murray here in Florence, who works at District 1, is the chair. Each county has a county committee, and Jeff is chair of the Florence County Committee. But a lot of interesting things going on. I'd urge your listeners to go to SC250.com. But the big thing coming up is Carolina Day. And Carolina Day is a fascinating event in our state's history. I tell people it was before the days of the Carolina Clemson game, it was our sort of holiest of days in South Carolina. It commemorates the British attack on Charleston, the unsuccessful British attack on Charleston, the Battle of Sullivan's Island, June 28, 1776, when the British were defeated. The main naval part of the battle was trying to get past Fort Sullivan, which was a palmetto log fort that everybody thought they were going to knock down. They come to find out that the palmetto logs absorb the cannonballs without splintering, hence the palmetto tree goes on our state flag. But that's really kind of our Agincourt. That's our great sort of victory, the greatest naval power, military power in the world, attempts to take Charleston. There's a scholarly debate on how serious the attack was, but we defeated the British Navy and elements of the British Army on June 28, 1776, and starting on June 28, 1777, and continuing to last year, and it'll be the same this year, we have commemorated that day as Carolina Day. And it basically involves a church service at St. Michael's Church, the old Anglican church in downtown Charleston, one of the two. And then a gathering of people at Washington Square Park, and then a march from there down to Battery, to White Point Gardens, looking out at Fort Moultrie, what's now called Fort Moultrie, was then called Fort Sullivan, and a speech. I was honored to be the speaker last year, and you can go on the Palmetto Society website and see that speech. You can see the last sort of 10 years of speeches. This year, the speaker is going to be Rick Atkinson. I don't know if you're familiar with him, but he is a major historian of military historian, journalist. He's won a Pulitzer both for journalism and for historical writing. Wrote a great trilogy on World War II, but he's also written a trilogy on the American Revolution, and most recently his book, The Fate of the Day, The War for America, Ticonderoga to Charleston, 1770-1780. He will be the Carolina Day speaker. And that it will, because June 28th is a Sunday this year, Carolina Day will be held on June 27th, starting at St. Michael's Church, and then the march, and then the speech. That week, we as SC250 have been working with Charleston 250 to create a week-long celebration, since this is the 250th of Carolina Day, called Carolina Days. And it will kick off with something that's been a pet project of mine, which is a scholarly symposium, the 24th and 25th of June at the Dock Street Theater. And the name of the symposium is Revolutionary Ideas, Origins, Contexts, and Legacies of American Independence. And the idea that we had was that, you know, everybody or anybody in America who's going to do some sort of scholarly discussion of the revolution is probably going to do military history. They're going to talk about the battles and the leaders, et cetera. I'm interested in the history of ideas and intellectual history. So I had this idea that why don't we look not at the fighting of the war and the people who fought the war, but let's look at the ideas that gave rise to this conflict, that were at issue in this conflict, and how those ideas came out of the conflict and have come to us in the present day, and are moving forward in the future. So we've got a world-class group of scholars that I can talk about.
4: Yeah, let's hold on to that. We got to pay some bills. This is still for-profit radio. Ben mesmerizes me, and I don't just blow smoke. I mean, the guy knows what he's talking about, and I am so unbelievably interested in the subject and am encouraging others to become more interested in the subject at hand. We'll take a break. We'll be back in just a few moments.
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8: 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You know, they're willing to overlook his Nazi tattoo. And now it comes out today that, you know, he raved about really disgusting graffiti depicting male genitalia, gleefully recounting how he would masturbate in porta potties and newly revealed Reddit posts. And anyway, they've recovered so much of how crazy this guy is, and he used the name P. Hustle. That's very clever. Commented on a lot of different things.
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4: We're back, 843-661-0937. When you try to turn conservative talk radio into the epicenter of intellectualism, it's a reach. Talk radio's raw. It's in your face. It's a million miles an hour. It's what story is today, and we'll move past that. Hey, do you remember what you said last week? Not at all. It's a new week. But we're talking about serious issues. Ben Ziegler, our resident historian on all things Revolutionary War and Francis Marion. being you're talking about instead of concentrating and focusing on the guns and the muskets and the bayonets and the war, that there was an intellectualism involved in this. Most people don't know this. I didn't until I had a lot of conversations with you. The British came down south, South Carolina in particular, thinking they'd find a bunch of loyalists, because there was a bunch of loyalists in South Carolina. Fair?
5: Yeah, that was always the assumption.
4: Why do you come to a rebellious southern state thinking right. You'll find a bunch of loyalists?
5: Well, it's an interesting historical dynamic, Ken, but you got to keep in mind that, you know, this, when you talk about this being intellectual history, I mean, this is basically the history of ideas. And, you know, the American Revolution was our great war, and the Civil War to a similar extent, were wars about ideas and about sovereignty and about human rights and that sort of thing. So that's what we're trying to tease out. What exactly was at issue? Because we tend to have this kind of black and white vision that, you know, the Americans were all patriotic and freedom loving and weren't going to tolerate taxation without representation, and the British were tyrannical and oppressive, and we triumphed and created the modern world, and et cetera, et cetera.
4: Unless you were selling sugar to the British.
5: Right. So, but it's, you know, like anything, like what's going on today, it's way more complicated. So what we're trying to do in this is tease out what were these issues. The issue of loyalism is, I think, one of the most fascinating parts of the war. I'm very interested in why certain people and certain groups of people went one way or the other. And of course, people switched sides. They went back and forth. When the British marched through, they were friends of the king. When the Americans marched through, they were proponents of independence. So, you know, it's a much more fluid and complicated dynamic. But we've got some amazing people coming to speak. And on this issue of loyalism, we've got Maya Jasanoff, who's the great scholar of American loyalism during the American Revolution. She's chairman of the history department at Harvard. She's going to speak on the loyalists. The convener of this symposium is a man named Andrew O'Shaughnessy, who's a professor at UVA, a Jefferson scholar. He has written a couple of great books on the British side of the war. He's a sort of Atlantic historian. He focuses on the Caribbean and on Great Britain in the 18th century, but very interested in South Carolina, spends a lot of time here. One of the best books I've read on the Revolution in recent years is a book he wrote in 2013 called The Men Who Lost America. It's basically the British side of the war told through biographical sketches of the main players, King George III, Lord North, who was the prime minister during the war, Henry Clinton, who was commander-in-chief starting in 1778, the man who took Charleston, Cornwallis, who was very active in South Carolina in 1780 and 1781, John Burgoyne, all of the sort of players on the British side of the American Revolution. And it gives you a very interesting perspective of what the British thought they were fighting for, why they fought it, why they fought the war the way they did, and ultimately how it was, in retrospect, an unwinnable war from the British perspective. So Andrew's going to speak. He's going to be a great part of that panel. Peter Mancall from the University of Southern California, who's a scholar of the backcountry during the Revolution. James Grant, who's a financial historian. And then my friend John Meacham, who you know is a Pulitzer Prize winner for his biography of Andrew Jackson. He's recently written a book called American Struggle about partisanship and dissent and conflict in American history. He's going to speak on the sort of legacy of the Revolution, what came out of the Revolution in terms of how we operate as a society and as a polity, politically, socially, and where he sees that going in the future. So it's going to be a great 2 days.
4: Is it open to the public, Ben?
5: It is ticketed, and you can get tickets on the Charleston 250 website, and there are evening events, there are book signings, there are panel discussions. It's going to be centered around individual talks, but then once the talks are completed, in each one of those categories, origins, contexts, and legacies, there will be breakouts with panels and facilitated discussions and things like
4: it's
5: that.
4: It's almost like you need to pass out a diploma at the end of this. So, but it's going to be highly educational. That's your desire, for it to be highly educational and a much deeper look at.
5: And it'll be at the Dock Street Theater, America's oldest theater there on King Street in Charleston. And it's going to be a great event. And Church Street in Charleston. And I think it will bring to light a lot of the issues that we tend to overlook in the Revolution, and at a pretty critical time in our national life, think about what was going on then, what were we fighting over, why were we fighting over those issues, how did we deal with those issues. And, you know, this was a civil war. I mean, this was our first civil war, certainly in the South. To go back to your question about the Loyalists, you know, you've got to remember that, take South Carolina as an example, each colony had its own sort of flavor. South Carolina was settled by British, the English at that time in 1670. It was a commercial venture. A bunch of Charles II's cronies who'd helped him come back to the throne in 1660 were given, reissued the grant of Carolina that had originally been given by Charles I. And these proprietors, as they were called, set up a commercial endeavor to settle this piece of the American East Coast. They were also heavily involved with the Sugar Islands, particularly Barbados. So a lot of our early settlement and a lot of the flavor of our early settlement came from Barbados and the Sugar Islands. There wasn't any sort of city upon a hill religious idealism. This was a brutally commercial endeavor. And that's the way South Carolina developed for its first 80, 90, 100 years. Wasn't until the 1760s, really, 1730s, we get the township system. That's when they create the townships out in the back country and start bringing in Scots-Irish and Germans and Welsh Baptists to people the back country to do two things. One, to create a buffer between us and the French and the Indians, but also to bring white settlers in to counterbalance the black majority in the low country. They were fearful of slave revolts. By the way, one of our other speakers, Vince Brown, is going to speak on slavery in the Revolution. He's a great scholar of slavery and slave revolts, but I neglected him. But in any event, it wasn't until the 1760s, the end of the French and Indian War, what we call the French and Indian War, what the rest of the world calls the Seven Years' War, when down the Great Wagon Road come thousands of settlers from Pennsylvania and Virginia and really start beefing up the backcountry. And the backcountry becomes more populous than the Lowcountry. That's great. That's what the Lowcountry elites wanted. But what they didn't do was they didn't extend the political franchise and the political governmental infrastructure into the backcountry quick enough. And so what you get is the development of these pockets of sort of self-contained people. Take the PD, for instance. The Scots-Irish who come into the Williamsburg Township starting in the 1730s, you know, they become sort of their own little self-contained community. The Welsh Baptists who come into the upper PD, what's now Darlington and Marlborough, Florence, Chesterfield counties in starting in the 1730s, they become their own sort of little self-contained community. And so their orientation, their communal structural orientation, isn't toward the government in Charleston. It's toward their own, really religiously affiliated. One of the great examples of that is one of my areas of study and interest is a church that was in what's now Marlborough County called the Cashaway Baptist Church. It's right there where 34 crosses the Petey River. To join the Cashaway Baptist Church, you had to sign a covenant. And basically, the church, there was no local government here, so the church provided your sort of communal interface with people. And the church also, you were subject to the discipline of the church. So you could be hauled in for, you know, swearing, drunkenness, gambling, quarreling with your neighbors. And that really, you know, there wasn't a sense that it's the government that solves this for us. It was a sense that, you know, we've got our own little self-contained community and we solve these problems ourselves in the context of a religious backdrop.
4: Who are the conduits to the king? Who kept the king up to speed with what happened, whether it's the backwoods or not? I mean, what was it, the church that communicated directly to the king? Here are the facts, here are the lay of the land, so to speak.
5: Funny you mentioned that. I was flipping through Andrew O'Shaughnessy's book, The Men Who Lost America, last night, sort of preparing to talk to you this morning, and one of his sketches is of George III. And George III is a fascinating person, highly intelligent, very capable, and very politically oriented, very plugged in, very knowledgeable. You got to keep in mind that the 18th century, you know, you still had the parliamentary system after the Glorious Revolution of 1688, 1689. Britain has a constitutional monarchy, and Parliament is preeminent over the king. But the king still appoints prime minister, and the king can decline to appoint a prime minister, and the king still has profound input into the political process. And the king basically still has a veto in effect. And George III was really, really involved in the leading up to the war. He was very sympathetic to the American cause. He thought the Americans were not well treated, that we could not, you know, the British government could not tax the Americans the way they were proposing to do so. But as once active rebellion broke out, he became vehemently opposed to any sort of compromise. And what you'll find from, and I knew about this just from general history, there were numerous attempts on the part of the British government in the late 1770s to, you know, settle with the Americans, basically to give the American colonies autonomy, sort of like the Commonwealth ultimately had. I mean, the British ultimately came to this with a lot of their colonies, but to give the American colonies political autonomy. And George III was adamantly opposed to that. He thought that any compromise with the American colonies would weaken Britain and it would be a personal embarrassment to him. But also, you know, after 1775, 1776, the hearts, if you will, of the leadership in the Continental Congress were pretty hardened, and they were willing to fight it out rather than trying to compromise with the British. So George III had his finger on the pulse of what was going on and was very active in that process.
4: Could you stay one more second?
5: Sure.
4: Okay, let's take a break. We'll be back in just a few.
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2: From the Community Broadcasters Weather Center, your National Weather Service forecast. For today, we're looking at a beautiful sunny Wednesday ahead. Expect a hot afternoon with our high temperatures climbing to 92. Tonight, you'll see a low of 67 under clear skies. And looking ahead towards tomorrow, Thursday stays hot with a high of 91.
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4: We're back, 843-661-0937. An hour's a lifetime in conservative radio, but not when you're trying to vet and better understand intellectually the Revolutionary War. I've tried to convince Ben that we need to do some sort of series. I think the public would be very interested in some sort of series about not just Marion's role. That'd be a big part of it because we're all from the PD region of South Carolina, but some of what we've talked about this morning, I haven't got him to commit yet, but I'm going to keep working on trying to find some sponsors at a venue and a format. And maybe we can, I don't know, go even deeper into this sort of stuff.
5: I would love that.
4: Because there is a plethora of information and storylines that we could investigate. Yeah. So is that a kind of a soft yes?
5: Oh, absolutely. Okay. Yeah, okay. You know, I'll do it.
4: Yeah. And I'd appreciate you doing that. Yeah. And I think there's an interest of the general public in better understanding this. So Ben, if I could give you 10 minutes tomorrow morning on Fox News,
5: right,
4: followed by CNBC,
5: right,
4: followed by CNN,
5: right,
4: followed by the CBS Evening News,
5: right,
4: followed by X, you know, Elon's public square, what would you like the world to know about the legacy of General Francis Marion?
5: That's a great question. You know, there are a couple of components. There's the obvious component of, you know, Marion as the sort of prototypical asymmetrical warrior studied by Ho Chi Minh and generations of West Point cadets. There's a whole military, tactical, strategic side of Marion that's of interest, but to me, and of course, there's the fact that Marion is one of the most admirable figures in the Revolution in terms of his principle, and they're just, his career is replete with examples of how he was inclined almost always to take the high road and to be cautious of his men's lives, et cetera, et cetera. But I will say that to me, the most interesting thing about Marion and the thing that I think we can learn the most about Marion from, and we've been trying to do this through some of the archaeology and research we've been doing. Again, the British loss of the war was directly attributable to their inability to consolidate their hold on South Carolina. And that was really an inability to control the population to, you know, there wasn't the infrastructure in the backcountry and to control the population of the backcountry, I should say. There wasn't the political governmental infrastructure in the backcountry that the British could win a war of conquest. Andrew O'Shaughnessy says, and this was the British tried to fight a war of conquest rather than occupation. And that was because of what Steve Smith, and I always cite Steve when I talk about this. He wrote a book called Francis Marion and the Snow's Island Community. I wrote the foreword to that book. It's one of the best books on Francis Marion I think has ever been written. Steve calls it the community of resistance. There was this sort of broad popular resistance, and this all resonate with you, Ken. There was a sort of broad popular resistance that Marion was able to sort of galvanize and utilize in a military fashion. And I think it's significant, you know, of the three antebellum biographies that were written of Marion, Parson Weems in 1809, Judge James in 1821. The third was William Gilmore Sims in 1844. Sims was the great Southern man of letters. He was sort of the John Grisham of his day. You know, wrote dozens of novels between the 1820s and the 1860s. And he wrote a biography of Marion in 1844. And if you read that biography, on the first page, he talks about the difficulty in writing a biography of Marion, because he says it's a wonderful phrase. He says that it's a people's history, and the story of Marion is written in the hearts of the people. That it's not easy just to kind of pick out events and objectively ascertainable facts and tell Marion's story through that. Marion's much more about a popular movement and a popular sentiment, and that was something Marion's genius was. He could harness that militarily and use it to his advantage militarily.
4: Something similar is happening today in politics.
5: Very similar, yes. And again, what came out of the war with you got to keep in mind, I love to say this, that the generation that fought with Marion in the backcountry, they were frontiersmen. And these were not wealthy people. They were pretty much subsistence farmers. 10 years after the war, Eli Whitney invents the cotton gin, and the children and grandchildren of all these people get rich, and they build big houses, and they have their portraits painted. Well, Marion becomes their sort of myth of origin, and that myth of origin helps define what we call the Old South, South before 1865, and leads into the dynamic that gave us the Civil War. So I think that's something we can talk about. I think that's a very rich topic. But to answer your question simply, you know, Marion's history is a people's history, and it's not great men history. It's popular history.
4: And I think that's so well said. Okay, we're heading off to our 250th anniversary. I've got to get a little harder commitment that we can try and collaborate, maybe find a venue, maybe find a sponsor. We'll certainly be a media partner. I just think there's so much we have to learn.
5: Yeah, and there's some great people to bring in. I mean, Steve Smith, who I've mentioned, Steve and I did a joint Marion presentation this spring for a class that Francis Marion did, the college Francis Marion University. Carl, you know, we've got Steve, we've got Carl Borick at Charleston Museum's written great books about the American Revolution. There's some good people we could get to come in and who know a lot more than I do.
4: None better than you. And I mean that sincerely. I have bugged Ben relentlessly for a month to come on the radio show and kind of do what he's done for the last hour, because it's such a, it's not just who we are. It's where we're from. It's what we're about. There's so much about us today that goes back to that period of time.
5: Yeah.
4: And I think we owe it ourselves to know it better than we know it. Thank you, my man.
5: Thanks, Ken.
4: Appreciate you. Ben Ziegler, resident historian from Ziegler World, USA. 843-661-0937. Our number, Josh, are we about at the hard break? Okay.
0: About 30 seconds.
4: Well, I mean, you gave me the minute 2 minutes ago. I didn't see but one finger. Okay. Live radio sometimes requires adjusting. So we're adjusting on the fly. Anyway, 843-661-0937. We had some calls during that hour But I wanted Ben to kind of continue on his train of thought without having to chase rabbits, and we're good at chasing rabbits around here. We'll be back in a few.
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13: A Republican Trump critic in Congress primaried out. I'm Dave Anthony, Fox.

0: Senate in Kentucky. He is seen as the heavy favorite to replace outgoing Senator Mitch McConnell.
1: Fox's Madeline Rivera in Georgia. GOP Congressman Mike Collins and Derek Dooley advanced to a runoff in the campaign to unseat Democratic Senator John Ossoff. The president has not backed either Republican. Now, he claims candidates he supported yesterday in primaries in six states were undefeated, 37-0. A new AP NORC poll shows the president picking up a little more support, approval of the overall job he's doing up from 33% to 37%, but most Americans still disapprove, and two-thirds oppose his handling of the Iran conflict. And as talks continue on a nuclear deal after the president delayed resuming bombing Iran, Vice President Vance says,
2: there's a lot of back and forth, a lot of good progress is being made, but we're just going to keep on working at it, and eventually we'll either hit a deal or we won't.
1: As Iran's Revolutionary Guard warns against renewed U.S.-Israeli attacks.
3: The IRGC said in a statement, quote, if the aggression against Iran is repeated, the regional war that was promised will this time go beyond the borders of the region, and you will be dealt crushing blows in places you do not expect, and you will fall into the abyss of defeat and destruction.
1: That's Fox's Trey Yingston, Tel Aviv. 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
12: From the WMUF Newsroom, I'm Lauren Korn. More than $200,000 in fraudulent charges, and now three people are under arrest in Florence County. Deputies say Zalik Jones and Dominic Gary used stolen credit cards to buy gas across the county between January and April. Both are charged with financial transaction card theft. Ashani Brown is also charged with conspiracy. A third man is now behind bars for shooting a woman in Florence. Deputies arrested 20-year-old Kamori Stackhouse Monday. He and two others allegedly shot the woman in the chest on East Circle Lane near TV Road in February. They also allegedly fired several shots at other people, including a three-year-old. The woman is expected to be okay. A new report reveals what sparked a heated exchange between a Marion County deputy and a high school baseball player that quickly went viral. Sled says the mother approached an umpire after a March game at Petey Academy, and a school resource officer ran up and told her she could not, sparking the confrontation. Video shows the officer hitting the player in the head with a stun gun while holding him in a headlock. The sheriff's office has reassigned a deputy, pending the outcome of the investigation. From the WMBF Newsroom, I'm Lauren Korn.
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14: From the Community Broadcasters Weather Center, your National Weather Service forecast For today, we're looking at a beautiful sunny

0: Wednesday ahead, expect a hot afternoon with our high temperatures climbing to 92. Tonight, you'll see a low of 67 under clear skies, and looking ahead towards tomorrow, Thursday stays hot with a high of 91.
1: Wake Up Carolina, the only show where the hosts know the difference between a pack and a pack of lies.
2: We're back, 843-661-0937. Thank you for your patience during the last hour. I do believe that there is an opportunity in this community and the surrounding area to celebrate the life and times of General Marion, South Carolina's role in the Revolutionary War, the PD in particular. And nobody knows it better than Ben. Is there an appetite in our listenership to dedicate an hour a week for 4 or 5 weeks to attend, I guess, Josh, you want to be fancy, especially a symposium that we, you know, have a kind of a speaker, and then we have a Q&A after the fact. The reason I'm so committed to it, it's who we are. It's where we come from. It's essential to our, you got to know where you come from to know where you're going. And that there's so much that we speculate on and we, you know, we accept somebody at face value. I think it's very important to dig into the beginning of our country. If you're a native South Carolinian or from the South native, there's another element there. And I do believe this, Josh, and I think I've convinced you of this. I think that because the South lost the Civil War and was on the wrong side of slavery, and I am one that believes Confederacy is much more complicated than pro or not slavery. The elite historians of the Great Northeast, them damn Yankees, they not only wrote the history of the Civil War, they diminished the contributions the South made to the Revolutionary War intentionally. And that's not in good spirit. That's not a true reality of who we are, where we come from, and what we're about, and the amazing contributions we made to our nation's beginning some 250 years ago. 843, you want to jump in?
3: Yeah, I was going to say, you know, being that my dad comes from Chicago, from the Midwest, and I grew up in Charlotte, I don't have a strong connection to the Southern culture as you do and a lot of the people I met down here do. But since I've been here over 3 years now, I've developed a kind of appreciation for it.
2: You know, someone asked me once upon a time, where do your people come from? I know, when did your people get here? I said, you know, late 1500s, early 1600s. So we've never lived anywhere. My people have never lived anywhere but, I guess, the backwoods of South Carolina. Proud of that. I'm very proud of that. I don't want it to be misunderstood, though. Let's go to the phone.
3: We have Jamie calling from Darlington. Jamie, you're on the air.
4: Oh, that was Marconi level radio right there. That was, I hang on every word that Ben says. And I appreciate you not bringing a caller on during what he was speaking about, chasing, you know, rabbit holes. But my question to him, and maybe we could find this out later, I believe Washington was elected president before he came down to the South to tour the South. And I wanted to ask, Ben, what was the purpose of Washington's tour down South? I mean, he didn't jump in a Winnebago and just cruise down here with air conditioning. That was a tough ride. And that was the point of my question.
2: Jam, do you believe there'd be an appetite for 40 or 50 people to gather once a week and have Ben speak for an hour and have a 30-minute Q&A after the fact?
4: I'd be at every one of them. This period of time just fascinates me, and he is a wealth of information, and I'm sure he would bring other speakers. Yes, I'd be a part of that.
2: Okay, thank you, Jam. Appreciate it, my man. That would have been very valuable input from callers. But Ben's kind of focused on, you know, where he thinks the important issues need to be discussed. And it's about as good as we can do at you know, talk radio, and Ben knows this, but talk radio has a certain stigma. I'm not ashamed of it, but in some of the upper crusting circles, it's a little bit frowned upon. Doesn't matter to me if it's frowned upon or not. We have a big audience. You people love and care about the country. You love and care about your state for the most part. And that's one thing we have in common. So I try to focus in some of these moments, you know, when you have an hour long discussion, excuse me, when you have an hour long lecture about early American history, in particular the Revolutionary War, I mean, that's a bit non-conventional for conservative talk radio. I mean, we banter back and forth. We provoke. We prod. We hyperbolize. We sensationalize. We're in the entertainment business. There's no doubt about that. But I do believe that talk radio can be a conduit or a facilitator of having very meaningful conversations. And I think the 250th anniversary of America is a perfect time. I mean, I don't remember the 200th anniversary. I mean, I remember, but I'm 13 years old. The hell am I going to do at 13, you know, to make a change? I am highly motivated, highly energized about better educating our listening public on how important the South was in the Revolutionary War. Because once again, Josh, I believe there's been a deliberate attempt by elite historians, mostly from the Northeast, to not just write the history of the Civil War, but rewrite the history of the Revolutionary War in a way that diminishes the South's contribution or distorts the South's contributions. And there's no denying that on the road from Charleston to Charlotte is where the greatest military of that time ran into trouble. They came down south believing they'd find a bunch of loyalists and a bunch of disorganized. And to some degree, they did. But when they attacked Savannah and then they overtook Charleston, it looked like they'd made a good decision. And then they try to, through the backcountry of South Carolina, Josh, transport goods to and fro. That's where they encountered General Francis Marion. And that became, how many of you know that story? How many people in the country know that story? Everybody's heard of Sam Adams. Everybody's heard of Paul Revere. And we should. I mean, I've said it before. I went the majority of my life believing that the greatest Americans, that the greatest heroes in our country's founding were honored in Washington, D.C. There is no doubt that the idea of America is intellectual. But it had to be fought for, right? I mean, nobody gave you that. Nobody said, okay, you've got a better idea than I do. We surrender. No, it was a hell of a war. And we were the prohibitive underdog. And when I went to Boston to see Christopher Cross, I'll admit that, a bit dainty, but anyway, when I went to Boston to see Christopher Cross, I spent an entire day trying to find everything I could about John Hancock and Sam Adams and Paul Revere. And it dawned on me that America believes the essential of our greatness is in D.C. I believe the essential of our greatness is in Boston and in the backcountry of South Carolina, in men and women like Francis Marion, like Paul Revere, like Sam Adams. You ready, Josh? The real badasses. I mean, there is no doubt that Jefferson and Adams and Madison, I mean, they gave us the intellectual underpinning. Hamilton, I mean, there's no denying that. I mean, they politicized the idea of you know, inalienable rights and self, you know, human rights and self-dignity and all those things. And it was inspired by Locke and Hobbes and some of the era of Enlightenment philosophers. But at the end of the day, it had to be fought and won. Somebody had to take up arms. Somebody had to die on the battlefield. And I want the 250th anniversary. I don't want it to be less about Jefferson and Adams and Madison and Franklin and Hamilton. I mean, I think there will always be the great thinkers politically of our founding. But I still believe at our 250th anniversary, we need to understand that this was a bloody battle. And we were by far and away the underdogs. And one of the great, great leaders of those bloody battles has a university named after him in our hometown, so to speak. And why don't we know as much about General Marion as we do Sam Adams? I don't want to diminish Sam Adams' contributions. He was a badass. Paul Revere, badass. But Marion was too. And I think the world knows much more about Adams, much more about Hancock, much more about Revere than we do General Francis Marion, Nathaniel Greene, Thomas Sumter. And if you really explore, and I love that license plate, South Carolina, where the revolution was won. Now being actually got in a, you ready? A tiff with a Washington Post reporter. Ziegler gave a speech about the South's contribution to the Civil War, the Revolutionary War, and he suggested that maybe if not for Marion and South Carolina and the South in general, maybe the British would have succeeded and we'd all be bowing to a king today. And a reporter for the Washington Post, probably a graduate of a prestigious Northeastern university, took exception and said, "How dare you challenge the conventional wisdom narrative? How dare you, Southern boy? Don't you know your place?" And it offends me. It does. Maybe it's a hang up I have. Maybe it's a burden I carry. And I should, you know, get rid of it and lighten the load, so to speak. But I want to make sure that on our 250th anniversary, our listeners, if nobody else, our listeners understand the profound contribution that the South made, the profound contribution that General Francis Marion made. And I hope one day the freedom-loving Americans in Boston, who have paid tribute to Sam Adams and Paul Revere in a way I admire and respect and am a bit envious of, I hope they'll journey down south and say, "Hey, I've heard of these backwoods. You know, I've heard of some of what happened in Charleston and the road from Charleston to Charlotte. I want to see it with my own eyes. I mean, I wanted to see the Boston Harbor. I wanted to see the burial grounds of some of the great, great, great Revolutionary War heroes. But I want us to be as big a part of that, and I don't think we've been up until now. So that's my motivation. It's not to fire a shot at the Northeast liberal. It's just to make sure we know how much of a contribution we made and hopefully better educate the country on. Because you didn't know much about that, Josh. You confessed to me. You know, you knew there was a school named Francis Marion, but you didn't know some of the story of trying to get goods and product from Charleston to Charlotte, from Charlotte to Charlotte. I mean, you're native to Charlotte, right?
3: Yep.
2: I mean, what did you know about that trek or journey through the backwood?
3: Nothing.
2: And where they ran into all that resistance.
3: Nothing whatsoever.
2: And it was more about, you know, and I think Ben makes a very interesting point when he says the energy behind Marion was not he was a brilliant strategist. Maybe he was, but it was really people believed. People genuinely had faith in, we can do this. I mean, it was irrational. It was impractical. You know, when I felt like that, Josh, the only time in my political life that I felt that way, and it was a hell of a good feeling, the only time in my adult life that I have had the giddies about American politics is when Trump beat Hillary and nobody thought he could. And I am on the end of my bed and my wife woke, I mean, at like 2 o'clock in the morning because nobody wanted to call it for Trump. Every media outlet on earth were looking for a way to say this can't be happening. There's no way this can be happening. And I remember saying to myself, we're going to do this. I didn't say he's going to do this. I said, we're going to do this against all odds, against every legitimate resisting force imaginable. There was nobody that mattered except we, the people on Trump's team in 2016. I mean, it was a Hail Mary. I mean, it was a, you know, against all odds. I mean, it was everything that the revolution was. And I want to feel like that again. And I've not, I mean, I'll be honest, I'm still on the MAGA train, but I've not felt anywhere near as giddy since I did that night. Trump shocked the world. And that's similar to what America did in shocking the world by upsetting the greatest army on the planet at that time. Take a break. We'll be back in just a few.
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6: 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Lindsay knows what it feels like to lose everything at a young age. Our mom caught cancer and passed away. And about a year and a half later, we lost our dad too. I was just a kid. I remember that day Lindsay came running in and just grabbed me up and hugged me. And he was like, I am so sorry. He said, but it's gonna be okay. I'm gonna take care of you. And he did. He's always been there for me, no matter what. And it's the same with the people of South Carolina. He works so hard every day. He's passionate about helping people. And you will never find anybody else that cares more and works harder for this state than he does. Lindsay's heart is South Carolina.
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2: 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Welcome back to Wake Up Carolina. Nicole DeBose is with us. She is with Notch 8. Good morning. How are you?
11: I am great, Ken.
2: Thanks, I like Nicole, but I really like Nicole because she brings Bag of Food whenever she, and I've already seen the top of the bag this morning, so I know we're going to have a good time this morning.
11: Yeah.
2: You guys do a lot of things.
11: We do.
2: And it's hard to do a lot of things, but do them well. But you guys do.
11: One of
2: the things that Notch 8 became is because of the Victor's Catering.
11: Absolutely.
2: So walk me through how Notch 8 has anything in common with Victor's Catering.
11: So basically, we started while we were part of Victor's. Of course, that was, you know, our home base, and we were at Victor's, and they wanted to do catering, but catering for more affordable catering, not just your regular Victor's per se crowd, but just affordable catering, but still sustainable, made from scratch, everything like that. So they came up with Notch 8. So for a while, a few years now, we catered right out of Victor's back kitchen. That's where all the catering came from. And it was actually, it'll be a year in July that we've been on our own brick and mortar catering facility over on Pamplico Highway. And we just taken over there. And
2: so the high end catering is done at Victor's.
11: It is.
2: I don't want to call it low end, because there ain't nothing low end about what you brought and what you bring here. But the catering that is more appealing to what we'll call
11: the average Joe.
2: There you go.
11: You guys are trying to fill that void.
2: If somebody out there has a need for catering,
11: right?
2: How do they know if Notch 8 or Victor's is who they're suited for?
11: Well, really, they could call either one of us. And Ashley Hill is the catering director at Victor's, and she and I worked together while I was at Victor's. And so really, if someone calls and it's something more for us, we just kind of communicate back and forth. We're really more for box lunches for your corporate events. The city's doing picnic in the park at the Flamingo Stadium this week. We're doing a backyard barbecue for them. We can do graduation parties. We do weddings. I just did a baby shower yesterday. It's more of that. Whereas with Victor's, it is normally more they're in a banquet hall. They're either in the Waters building or in one of their banquet rooms, or it's a big fancy schmancy wedding and just they want all the Victor's.
2: But the one thing you've tried to do, and I can attest to this, instead of calling one of your fast food joints that has a catering service, it's very personal.
11: Absolutely, and
2: it's very high quality. You take a lot of pride
11: and
2: not cutting corners on the quality of food.
11: We absolutely do. Really, Cooper Thomas and Chadwick Goldson are both the chefs there, and they will not slow down or slack on the quality of food that they're making, and everything is still made from scratch. They come up with these really unique recipes all the time. I don't know if you got a chance to try it, but like this week, not in our take and bake, is the chicken bog casserole. I know Josh was talking about how much he loved
2: it.
11: It's so good.
2: It is extremely good.
11: But you
2: good.
11: Don't think chicken bog in a casserole. So they really have these innovative minds of coming up with like everyday food that people want to eat, but really for a reasonable amount of money, much better than a fast food place.
2: I look at it this way, Nicole. Everybody doesn't want filet mignon, but everybody doesn't want chicken strips.
11: Absolutely.
2: And you try to find a place in between those two.
11: Notch 8.
2: Okay, so if someone out there is interested in having Notch 8 cater an event, how do they do it?
11: They can give me a call at 843-507-9919. They can email us at notch8kitchen.com. That's our website. And then they can go on there, and my email's on there. I mean, they could stop by and talk to us. Multiple ways.
2: Okay, and you guys do a multiple of things. Catering is something you do as well as anybody out there, and I can attest to the quality of the food because I've tasted it. Now Rev doesn't because he's on the Mediterranean cruise,
11: but
2: there you go. That's why he's not here.
11: So
2: you
11: more know, food for everyone
2: inside,
11: else.
2: Looking inside the bag. Thank you, Nicole.
11: You're welcome.
2: Thank you very much. I do want to make sure that before we get out of here this morning, got about 30 minutes. We're waiting on Edmund Brown to call in. We are hosting a Florence Chamber networking event tonight from 5:30 to 7 at Community Broadcasters. That's 2423 Walker Swinton Road. Would love to see you here for business networking in the PD. Once again, Community Broadcasters is hosting a chamber networking event today, this evening, from 5:30 to 7 on our property here at Community Broadcasting, 2423 Walker Swinton Road. We're doing one in our Columbia, excuse me, Sumter market tomorrow. I'll kind of update specifics on that tomorrow. But yeah, if you're a business and you're a chamber member and you want to network and find out more about Community Broadcasters today, 5:30 to 7 at 2423 Walker Swinton Road. 843, I wonder what all the cleaning up was going on. You know, it looks different around here. Got a tent in the front yard, and we got, they're making you park in different places, and they had a big trash dumpster outside. You knew what was going on, Josh. I'm not sure that I did. 843-661-0937, our number. We began the show this morning talking about the redistricting vote in South Carolina, but the national story, I mean, that would be a big deal around our area, but the national story is primary yesterday in and around American states, and I guess the Kentucky congressional race was the most important and the most paid attention to. And obviously, there was a great deal of fundraising. Most expensive congressional seat in American history in the state of Kentucky. Fox News Radio's Edmund Brown is with us. Good morning, sir. How are you?
12: I'm well. Good morning.
2: So other than don't mess with Trump in a Republican primary, what are the big takeaways from the results of yesterday, Evan?
12: So I think the big takeaways, aside from, you know, don't mess with President Trump, is don't mess with President Trump. He's demonstrated it yet again that he has his finger on the pulse of Republican voters, more so than other people in the party. I think the other big takeaway, and this is kind of like a connected to that, is that this growing loud voice, although I believe it is a small amount of people, but a loud voice within the Republican circles or the conservative circles or the right-wing circles, however you want to phrase it, of having this extreme anti-Semitic and anti-Israel sentiment doesn't win you elections, even win you a primary.
2: Evan, I heard someone say yesterday, I want to get your take on this, that the two things we found out yesterday is you can't win in the Republican primary without being with Trump, and you can't win in the Democratic primary without being against Trump. It's almost like everything in politics today is whether or not you're with or against President Trump. Is that fair, or are we overstating his dominance?
12: I think it's addressing his dominance or his impact. You know, one of the, I'll put it this way, one of the big arguments detracting from Thomas Massie was that he was getting Democratic support and support from Democrats, not like John Fetterman, who have, you know, a lukewarm to nice relationship with President Trump, but Democrats like Ro Khanna, who are as far away from President Trump as they could possibly be. So you can't try to rally MAGA voters after getting endorsements from far-left anti-MAGA, anti-Trump Democrats. I don't, you know, at some point the math has to math.
2: That's well explained. I want to go back to Kentucky and Massie for a second, because you talked about some of the, I mean, even last night when he said something about, I tried to call the winner, but he's in Tel Aviv. Is there, I mean, are we now categorizing the war in Iran as being the same? In other words, I'm not for the war in Iran, but I am for the support of Israel. Are we blurring that line to a point where a lot of Republicans are struggling to know which side they may or may not be on?
12: Yes. I don't think we're starting. I think we're in there. There is a long time, call it a trope, call it a slander, that Jews and or Israel, because you mean the same thing when you use either of those terms, have an undue influence in public policy and financial stuff and the merger of those two worlds. And this happens on the Republican side. It happens on the Democratic side, that there are people who say we are fighting our wars for the benefit of Israel. We're sending American kids to die in a battlefield for the benefit of Jews in the Middle East. That is a particularly dangerous attitude to have. It's, first of all, factually wrong. And it will lead to destructive sentiments elsewhere. It always does. But we have this problem on the right wing. We have this problem on the left wing. We're making a big deal of Thomas Massie because he's perhaps the biggest name to kind of be entwined with this. And yesterday on the Fox News channel, he used his last appearance really on major media as a candidate to say Israel bought the election. And that Miriam Adelson is spending so much money on the primary race in the Kentucky 4th District that she'll have to scale back her donations to President Trump's ballroom. And then at night, he said the thing that you've said about we couldn't reach Edgar Ryan in Tel Aviv or whatever the word was. But on the other side of things, the Democrats have a candidate, a congressional candidate, a nominee, who on her Instagram said she wants to use ICE detention camps as internment camps for, quote, American Zionists. Now, there are plenty of Christian Zionists in the United States, but 99.999% of American Jews are Zionists. She wasn't talking about Mike Huckabee. I'll leave it at that.
2: No, and that's very interesting. We could dig into this. The one thing that I looked at this morning and some of the exit polling is the kind of the generational conflict the Republican Party finds itself dealing with. Younger Republicans feel one way, older Republicans feel another way. I'd love to discuss that with you one of these days. Thank you, Eben.
12: Well, very, very quickly,
2: yes, sir.
12: More younger people are listening to idiot podcasters than older people are, and that's how I would describe that.
2: Fair enough. Thank you for being a radio show host there for a second. Thank you, Eben. Appreciate your time.
12: Take care.
2: 843-661-0937. That's fairly aggressively addressed by Eben Brown. 843-661-0937. Let's go to the phone. Someone's there.
3: We have David calling from the PD. David, you are on the air.
13: Hey, Ken. That whole concept of backcountry, man, that's fascinating to me. I had a guy that lived in my town. His name was Marion Ziegler. How about that? And my family came from Germany back in 1740, so I guess that backcountry where I grew up is about 50 miles inland. So it's not like they're way up in the hills or whatever. I mean, 50 miles from the coastline, that's what they would call backcountry. And they came from Germany. Basically, all they wanted was have like a farm, a family. They built a bunch of churches and all that kind of stuff. And then you get another of these folks, they talk about the Scotch-Irish. So I can imagine, what was it, fee-fi-fo-fum, whatever, I smell the blood of an Englishman. Well, I guess they weren't very popular about 50 miles once they went upstate. And I was thinking I'm going to say something about man Dave over there hanging out there on his European vacation. Today is Sheriff's birthday. Ken, you want to guess how old she is?
2: She's older than she looks.
13: Okay. Well, anyway, she's 80 years old.
2: How old?
13: 80 years old.
2: No way.
13: 80 years old.
2: Cher's 80?
13: So that's Dave's buddy. What's that?
2: If Cher's 80, that means I'm not 35 anymore.
13: Correct. See, Josh is too young for her. But anyway, that's one of Dave Baker's... I tell you what, if you could live the life of Dave Baker, whoo, we would all want to do that, man. But that's one of his friends with the skylight back in the day. But the backcountry won that war, my man. Y'all have a good day.
2: Thank you, David. Appreciate it. That's what I want to do. I want to raise awareness on something that is very, I guess this is selfish, Josh. I mean, I guess it can be described as somewhat selfish. I'm a Southern man. Who wants the South to have a more prominent role in success in the Revolutionary War. But I'm not making it up. I'm not pulling it out of thin air. I think I'm trying to create a counter narrative to the conventional narrative that I think Northeast elite historians and scholars sold to the American people about success of the Revolutionary War. Take a break. We'll be back in just a few.
14: Send a message to the UPS Store text line at 843-661-0937.
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23: From the Community Broadcasters Weather Center, your National Weather Service forecast. For today, we're looking at a beautiful sunny Wednesday ahead. Expect a hot afternoon with our high temperatures climbing to 92. Tonight, you'll see a low of 67 under clear skies. And looking ahead towards tomorrow, Thursday stays hot with a high of 91.
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2: We're back, 843-661-0937. We know that President Trump made a trip to China. From what I've read, the trade talks went okay. Some of the discussions around export-import went okay. But it seems to me like President Trump didn't get far when it came to convincing China to apply some leverage to Iran to create some sort of peace agreement. Now Russian President Vladimir Putin is in China. Fox News Radio's Jonathan Savage in London is with us. Jonathan, do we have any idea why Russian President Putin is in China?
0: I think partly because these countries are very, very closely aligned. They say they have a no-limits partnership, and they have political mutual trust. And in fact, Vladimir Putin calling Xi Jinping my dear friend as the cherry on the icing of the cake there. They have signed dozens of agreements. They're talking seriously about a major new gas pipeline, and it's clear that their worldviews are aligned. What they want to see is a world which has a multipolar dimension. In other words, they don't want to see the United States dominate.
2: Jonathan, do we have any idea how the world outside of America, China, and Russia feel about the unipolar or the battle for superpower supremacy?
0: Well, some countries are taking advantage of it. China has this thing called the Belt and Road Initiative, whereby they are pumping billions into developing world countries by building ports and railroad lines and all the rest of it. And China gets to have military bases and other levels of influence in all these countries. So there are plenty of smaller nations which are taking advantage of China's desire to have an influence. Russia would also like to have an international influence. They had very close alliances with Venezuela, although that's not working out too well for them at the moment, and Cuba, that may not work out too well for them either. But Russia's also trying to take advantage of other countries who need support.
2: This is so unfair to ask a reporter, but I'm going to do it anyway. Is there any reporting out there that suggests China and or Russia believe that America is in somewhat of a decline, maybe not a free fall, but our debt and our lack of geopolitical positioning? And you see where I'm headed. I mean, it's obvious we're a superpower, and maybe they are, maybe they're not. But do they collectively believe that maybe we've seen our better days?
0: I think that what they believe is that the post-Cold War order, which was dominated by the United States, they think that is weakening. And what they think is that the world is ready for what they see as a more distributed balance of power. They see countries which are maybe trying to loosen their alliances with the United States, or countries which never had alliances with the United States and are ripe for the picking, as it were. It comes at a time when alliances such as NATO are being questioned, and the shape of global leadership is being debated.
2: So well explained. Thank you, Jonathan. Appreciate the report.
0: Thank you. Take care.
2: Does anybody believe that Vladimir Putin would be okay, quote unquote, with China becoming the new Soviet Union? Putin would love Russia to be a superpower. Putin, despite being a homer, is a realist. He's a smart man. He's very understanding of the world. He knows that America right now is the most dominant country on earth. Would Vladimir Putin be okay with being a part of enabling China to become a geopolitical rival equal to that of the United States? I mean, it's not his first choice, Josh. His first choice would be put the band back together, right? And the Soviet Union become a dominant political power. But if he knows that's not going to happen, if he knows that Russia... once again, the Soviet Union no longer exists. Russia is, the majority of land that was once upon a time the Soviet Union is now Russia. Could Putin be okay with Xi, the leader of China, being Trump's geopolitical equal?
3: I would imagine that Putin's strategy is to kind of, like, the way I see it is the three main powers, China, Russia, America, have a tense handshake. It's not China and Russia versus America. It's not like that at all. It's all self-interested in the same way.
2: Unholy alliance.
3: An unholy alliance. And I think with Russia, his strategy might be to let China be the rising star of our rivalry so that he can kind of... it's Russia. They're never going to fly under the radar. But you know what I mean? It takes our attention off of them. And I think the next war, if there is a world war, a kinetic world war, it will be America versus China. And I think Putin can use that situation to his advantage.
2: It's high stakes geopolitics.
3: Exactly.
2: I mean, it's as high stakes as it as is conceivable. I've just always wondered that. I mean, obviously, Putin doesn't like America being the only superpower. Xi doesn't like America being the only superpower. But I think you and I agree that it's more likely. I mean, if one or the other of those two countries reach whatever superpower status is, I mean, whatever that means, it's not like a black belt in karate. You know, it's not like passing a test, get out of the 11th grade into 12th grade. I don't have any idea what the official definition of being a superpower is. I think what Eben said is interesting, Josh. You know, we may be so conditioned to the definition of a superpower to the point that it doesn't matter anywhere near as much as we. It's almost like the world order has replaced the mindset of a superpower. In other words, we are a superpower, they're not. Yeah, but are we as in control of the financial markets and the global economy as we were post-Second World War? Obviously, we've seen that decline. In the best days of America, we would have gone to China and threatened our way into forcing them to do something about Iran. At the very end of the Cold War, when we were the single superpower on Earth, I believe we had enough political horsepower that we could have gone to China and said, or else. Now China is not as threatened because they've seen some of the fragmentation of the post-Second World War world, the Bretton Woods, the petrodollar, all these things that we built because we won the war to the victor go to spoils. And we kind of had the authority. I don't know the right. We had the authority to tell people where to stand and what to do. And I think, Josh, if it were 30, 40, and in other words, if Ronald Reagan had gone at the end of the Cold War to China and said, I need you to help with Iran, they would have had no choice but to help. Now they have a choice. And to me, that suggests we are absolutely in decline. We are not the geopolitical dominant player that we once upon a time were. We're still a heavyweight. I mean, I think we're still the world champion. But it's not the world champion here. And there's such a disparity between us and everybody else. Because I think China basically saying, you know, you guys figure Iran out on your own, is a sign that they don't believe we have the geopolitical horsepower we once upon a time had.
3: China's playing the long game. And let's be honest, the system the founders came up with, great in theory, but in the modern day, it's causing a lot of gridlock. It's a lot of economic uncertainty, and that's part of the reason the tariffs fell off is because all these companies, they don't guarantee that a Democrat won't come in. It's America's too wishy-washy. China and Russia aren't. And say what you will, but that is their advantage. They can play 100-year games. You know what I mean? They can play the long game.
2: The reality is that China has one political party. We have two political parties, and having one political party is probably right now more advantageous than them having two. In other words, a two-party, a three-party, a four-party, a five-party, a parliamentary form of government is a celebration of democracy. But to your point, Josh, what does it lead to eventually? Gridlock. I mean, it can, you know, force the country to stand still. China can call a shot. It's a little bit like a family business. I mean, their government's a little bit like a family business that they can... They can make a single decision on a single day that redirects whether the country yings or yangs. No pun intended. 843-661-0937. Enjoy your day. We'll talk tomorrow.
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30: He says he was undefeated. I'm Dave Anthony, Fox News.
31: I know how to win. Some of them don't know how to win. I know how to win.
11: I think I've proven that, haven't I?
30: President Trump, a short time ago, after posting on Truth Social, all 37 primary candidates he backed in six states yesterday won, including Ed Gallrine, who defeated Republican Congressman Thomas Massie in Kentucky.
12: Now my focus is on advancing the president's and the party's agenda to put America first and Kentucky always.
30: Massie opposes the president's handling of Iran and did not back the Big Beautiful Bill the rest of Republicans passed last year and told his supporters in defeat,
13: "You all don't like bullies and you don't tolerate them, and I love you for it."
14: Another Trump-backed candidate had a big night last night. Congressman Andy Barr easily won his primary to be the Republican Senate nominee. This is the race to replace Senator Mitch McConnell, who's retiring.
15: Thank you, Mr. President, for your power.

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2: 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Oh, we got to share with you this clip from Marco Rubio. He was talking about America. It's just so great. It's part of the

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11: From the Community Broadcasters Weather Center, your National Weather Service forecast. For today, we're looking at a beautiful sunny Wednesday ahead. Expect a hot afternoon with our high temperatures climbing to 92. Tonight, you'll see a low of 67 under clear skies. And looking ahead towards tomorrow, Thursday stays hot with a high of 91.
12: Clock right now, the Dow is up nearly 0.9%. The S&P 500 up 63 points, also about 0.9%. NASDAQ up 1.25% or 326 points. Russell 2000 now up 2.3%. 10-year Treasury yield down 8 basis points at 4.58%. And oil down 5% now, trading right around $99 a barrel. Target.
13: 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Coming up next, the news with Mike Slater.
14: Thank you, Bill. It is Wednesday, May 20th, 2026. Here's what's happening today in America. Trump picks off another. Texas primary heats up. Attack within an hour. And Omar under investigation. That's all coming up. And Bill's going to be here with your message of the day. But first, in the big congressional race yesterday, the primary, the seven-time incumbent Congressman Thomas Massey was taken down by the Trump-endorsed Navy SEAL Ed Gallrein. The president sent some last-minute messages yesterday, also setting the record straight when Massey sent to voters an endorsement from the president, but that endorsement was from his race back in 2022. MAGA won in a pretty libertarian area of the country and a pretty libertarian area of the state, Northern Kentucky. Republicans also favored to keep control of the Georgia Supreme Court until 2028, this despite high hopes from the Democrats and a final push from former President Obama. Texas is up next. They have their Republican primary on Tuesday. They had the first round a couple weeks ago. The top two have moved on to the final round on Tuesday. It is incumbent Senator John Cornyn and the challenger, Ken Paxton. People were wondering, who will the president endorse? And he went with the challenger. He said Paxton is a true MAGA warrior who has always delivered for Texas and will continue to do so in the United States Senate. He didn't go all in against Cornyn. He said Cornyn is a good man and I worked well with him, but he has not been supportive of me when times were tough. Some rhinos in the swamp are very upset at the president for doing this. They think that if Paxton wins the primary, then James Tallarico, the Democrat candidate, probable Democrat candidate, has a chance to take the Texas Senate seat. I do not. Some are also saying that Trump has upset Cornyn, and a couple days ago, Bill Cassidy lost his party's primary in Louisiana. So we have a couple Republican lame duck senators that are going to make it difficult for the president to get anything through the Senate, to which I say, they haven't been able to get anything through the Senate. While showing reporters the construction progress of the new White House ballroom, the president was asked how close he was to striking Iran. He said, I was an hour away. We were all set to go, and it would have been happening right now. He said, all of our ships are still loaded to the brim. He said, Tehran would likely have until later this week, maybe early next week. He said, I hope we don't have to go to war, but we may have to give them another big hit. I'm not sure yet. You'll know very soon. The vice president said the Justice Department is looking into whether Congresswoman Ilhan Omar committed immigration fraud. There are claims out there that she married her brother. The president said it seems very fishy. If we think that there's a crime, we're going to prosecute that crime. And that's something the Department of Justice is looking at right now. Omar said, since he has no economic policies to tout, he's resorting to regurgitating bigoted lies instead. I'm Mike Slater from the podcast Politics by Faith. Bill O'Reilly has your message of the day. Next.
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16: Mark Lynch says he's a conservative, but listen to what he actually believes. Lynch wants to legalize cocaine, eliminate the DEA, the agency standing between our families and the drug cartels, and change the law so violent convicted domestic abusers can legally buy guns. Let that sit a minute. Cocaine, legal. The DEA, gone. Domestic abusers, armed. That's not a conservative agenda. That's a radical one. More dangerous drugs in our neighborhoods, fewer agencies protecting our families, violent abusers with weapons. This isn't a policy difference. This is dangerous. But don't just take our word for it. In a recent post, President Trump called Lynch a lunatic and a disaster for the Republican Party. That's why Lindsey Graham has President Trump's complete and total endorsement. Because when it matters, Lindsey gets the job done.
17: I'm Lindsey Graham, candidate for U.S. Senate, and I approve this message.
16: Paid for by Team Graham, Inc.
18: Thank you, Lindsey.
15: Time now for the O'Reilly Update message of the day. On this Wednesday, hours before President Trump said he is once again delaying a military attack on Iran, I had posted that such an action was coming. Mr. Trump cited new negotiations with the mullahs, but we've heard that story before. This time, however, a number of Arab countries in the Gulf requested the delay, and to be respectful, the president granted it. Now, the reason I knew President Trump was ramping up the military option is the arrogance of the Iranian theocracy. Tehran well understands Mr. Trump cannot back down on the nuke situation, or he'll look weak in the eyes of the world. Nevertheless, the mullahs will not negotiate seriously. So what's left? Yes, there are millions of people who don't care about Iran's uranium enrichment program. To them, terrorism is simply a word, not a reality. But Mr. Trump has an obligation to protect Americans, even those who do accept evil and look away. I call them the look-away crew, so the conflict drags on. As it stands now, Mr. Trump has given yet another deadline to Iran this coming weekend. Nobody knows what's going to happen. Back in a moment. I'm Bill O'Reilly. I approve the message by writing it. You can reach me. Bill at BillO'Reilly.com, Bill at BillO'Reilly.com, name in town if you wish to opine. Let's go to the mail. We go to Zachary on the message board. Zachary is a premium member to BillO'Reilly.com. March 1st, don't worry, this will be quick. March 20th, okay, just another week at most. We'll get a deal with Iran. March 15th, April 15th, important week for USA. A deal is close. May 8th, I promise a few more days, on and on. Face it, Bill. This Iran thing is never ending. All the warmongering rhinos like Lindsey Graham are loving this. I don't think so. I think they want to win. I think they want to win, like loving the process. Jesse James, San Diego, California, seems every week another headline. U.S. close to a deal, military action is paused, Iran given another deadline, enough. U.S. is starting to look weak. Okay, valid. Larry asks, in my opinion, President Trump looks weak in the eyes of U.S. citizens in the world. It's time to open the Strait of Hormuz, finish off Iran. Okay, just remember that would be a lot of civilian deaths. Okay, just remember that. It's got to be factored in. Josh Sorensen, Bakersfield, California, longtime listener. I agree with you probably 90%, but in your column, you said that Pope Leo understands terrorism and injustice. I disagree. If he did, he would surely understand the need for President Trump's actions. Not necessarily. He's preaching the gospel. That's his job. Not geopolitics. But the man does understand oppression and terrorism. But he's chosen to keep his job description in the gospel. In a moment, something you might not know. 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
15: Now the O'Reilly Update brings you something you might not know. 13 years ago this week, I, your humble correspondent, appeared on The Daily Show to promote my book, Keep It Pithy. The conversation was the first of many verbal shootouts between Jon Stewart and me. Here is the story. I launched the O'Reilly Factor in October 1996. Stewart's Daily Show debuted in January 1999. Beginning in the year 2001, Jon Stewart and I appeared on each other's programs for provocative conversations about the state of our union. We debated issues like health care, foreign policy, taxes, terrorism, and the war on Christmas. In October 2012, Stewart and I hosted the Rumble in the Air-Conditioned Auditorium in Washington, D.C. The 90-minute exposition sold out instantly, a worldwide phenomenon. In May 2013, the two of us clashed over profiling potential immigrants to the USA for ties to terrorism.
19: Let's say somebody committed an act of terror and we took their whole religion. Right.
20: And we lumped them all in for special singling out and difficult.
15: That's a very interesting analogy. Mm-hmm. So a act of terror, not 14,600 acts of terror. All right.
20: Well,
15: you know, I mean, I'm just doing the math here. If they keep mounting up, mm-hmm. maybe you do a little profiling.
20: So,
15: maybe.
20: So you're okay with profiling as long as it's
15: once
20: people...
15: it gets over 14,000 acts of terror, mm-hmm. I think we want to move in a little.
20: Mm-hmm.
15: All right?
20: All right.
15: So you leave
20: the... 14,000 is the limit.
15: You leave the Bulgarians alone, mm-hmm. and you kind of go into the Middle East.
13: And here's something else you might not know. John Stewart and I reunited in 2024, a decade after we last sparred. He graciously invited me on his program to discuss the attempt on Donald Trump's life in Butler, Pennsylvania, which, of course, was a terrible day. The discussion was civil. It went fairly well. 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
1: Susan Lee, and this is the Fox Business Report.
2: Stocks turned sharply higher as crude oil prices eased today. Brent crude, the global benchmark, is at $107 a barrel. NVIDIA reports earnings after the Wall Street close today. Shares are up nearly 2%. Tech giant and chip maker Samsung has reached a tentative agreement with its South Korean labor union. The preliminary pay deal could potentially avert a planned lengthy strike that had threatened to disrupt production of artificial intelligence. Cava shares up nearly 6%. The Mediterranean casual dining restaurant reported an upbeat quarter and says its affordable options are attractive to diners. And Target's turnaround is showing results. Sales in the recent quarter were the strongest in years, and earnings were better than forecast. That's your Fox Business Report. I'm Ginny Coselda. Invested in you.
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6: In Circumstance and the President, Elisa Brady, Fox News. A commencement ceremony underway at the U.S. Coast Guard Academy in New London, Connecticut.
7: You're our first line of defense to protecting the homeland.
6: Homeland Security Secretary Mark Wayne Mullen speaking moments ago just before President Trump's address to the cadets.
9: Let me begin by saying a very big congratulations to the class of 2026, special class.
6: This as the conflict with Iran continues, the president reportedly holding a lengthy call with Israel's prime minister overnight, telling reporters before he left for Connecticut this morning he's in no hurry on Iran, though he has also emphasized holding off on renewed strikes for negotiations is temporary.
10: These comments come amid a massive U.S. military buildup across the Middle East. New video shows U.S. refuelers parked at Tel Aviv's Ben-Gurion Airport, waiting in case President Trump orders new strikes against the Iranian regime. Overnight, Iran's Islamic Revolutionary Guard Corps released a new threat, warning the United States and Israel against launching another bombing campaign. The IRGC put out a statement saying if the aggression against Iran is repeated, the regional war that was promised will this time go beyond the borders of the region, and you will be dealt crushing blows in places you do not expect.
6: Fox's Trey Yingst in Tel Aviv. Inside Iran, the regime also releasing videos showing civilians learning how to use weapons. Just getting word that two police officers who helped defend the U.S. Capitol during the January 6th riot are now suing to try to block anyone, including rioters, from receiving payouts from a new Justice Department settlement fund for people who claim to be victims of politically motivated prosecutions. This a day after the acting U.S. Attorney General defended creation of that fund as setting up a process for case-by-case review. The lawsuit says it's an illegal slush fund. 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
11: You ever been in a really bad relationship? You know, kind of wears you down, right? You settle in, even though deep down you know this is.

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1: President Trump says he's undefeated after the candidates he endorsed won primaries in 6 states, including a challenger to Kentucky Congressman Thomas Massie, a Republican who's been a vocal critic of his party and the president on some key issues. Fox's Mark Meredith in Lexington.
2: Last night, Congressman Massie told his supporters he had no regrets challenging the MAGA movement, especially when it comes to the war in Iran.
3: We weren't really running against Ed Gowron. We weren't running against Donald Trump. We were running for what we believe in.
2: Now, former Navy SEAL Ed Gowron will be the Republican nominee for the 4th District. He says if elected in November, he will turn his district into a strong supporter of the president's agenda. Another Trump-backed candidate had a big night here in the Commonwealth. Congressman Andy Barr easily won his Senate primary up until Trump endorsed him. This had been a very close race. Barr told his supporters he sees the election as a check on blue states.
1: That's for the seat being vacated by longtime Senator Mitch McConnell. Target appears to be hitting the mark after making a lot of changes.
4: Target's sales in the recent quarter were its strongest in about 4 years. It's been working on turning around stores, improving product selection, customer service, and store layouts. Target CEO Michael Fiddelke says it was helped by demand picking up for its baby, toy, and health products. Though Target previously found itself in the middle of cultural disputes and social media backlash, it says now sales are coming from all types of shoppers and regions. Target executives do say for the rest of the year, the retailer remains cautious because of the uncertain economy. Jenny Cosola, Fox News.
1: Wall Street's rallying right now. The Dow up 492 points. The Nasdaq's also up more than 1%. The S&P in the green as well, as oil prices cool, falling back under $100 a barrel. I'm Lisa Brady, Fox News.
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7: From the Community Broadcasters Weather Center, your National Weather Service forecast. For today, we're looking at a beautiful sunny Wednesday ahead. Expect a hot afternoon with our high temperatures climbing to 92. Tonight, you'll see a low of 67 under clear skies. And looking ahead towards tomorrow, Thursday stays hot with a high of 91.
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10: Hi, everyone. So glad you're there. It's the Brian Kilmeade Show. We have a lot on tap today. Senator Joni Ernst is going to call it quits in the Senate. In November, how does she feel about what they can get done in the incoming time? Also, as a member of Armed Services, Homeland Security, and chairing the emerging threats and capabilities, are we going to finally go back to war with Iran? I don't think there's any other choice. And keep in mind, we got a great YouTube channel, youtube.com/@TheBrianKilmeade Show, so should you miss anything else. Also this hour, country music legend Clint Black and Rich Lowry will be joining us, who cannot sing country music, but knows a lot about the news. So let's get to the big three.
11: Number three.
12: Mark endorsed Kamala Harris back in 2020.
13: Well, he made a mistake. It was a big mistake. We're going to get drugs out. And Mark wanted to be a part of it. And I think Mark was very gracious. He said, this is something that really works. First time you've seen it.
10: Working together, the Shark and the Apprentice, Cuban combines with President Trump to get the nation cheaper prescription drugs, which is a winner for everyone and shows Trump doesn't hold a grudge. But not The View. They're not happy.
11: Number two.
14: MAGA is the last dying breath of the Confederacy. And it could not be more true. But in response to a Confederacy, we have this moment here of liberation.

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14: So the great Clint Black is in studio today, and he is very excited, and he should be, because his memoir is out, Killing Time, My Life and Music. And Clint, we were talking before you, and thanks for coming in, and you got to go grab the book. Even if you're not into music, just talking about if you have a goal and you want to accomplish that goal, you only see the finished product, Clint Black. But he lets you know how Clint Black became Clint Black. So when you were going over the journey and recounting this, how did you remember it all? Was it clear to you? Do you remember the 19-year-old, the 22-year-old, the 27-year-old?
15: I remember a lot. And I had help. Craig Shelburne helped me with the book. And he had just finished the Opry 100 book. Great researcher.
14: Yeah.
15: He went and found out a lot of stuff. Interviewed me ad nauseum, you know, transcribed it for me and put it in documents so I could digest and rewrite. And just a lot of timeline stuff.
14: Right.
15: And sat with me and my wife and daughter, sat with me and the band guys who were still around.
14: So I'm watching this and I'm like feeling your struggle, and then you break out. And the whole time during the book, you're letting it be clear there's something going wrong with your money. And your manager really screwed you. And he took 100% of your publishing. Why don't you describe the other two contracts?
15: Well, it's interesting. He had me sign them in a particular order. First, the publishing contract, and which it's unusual to sign over 100% of the publishing.
14: Did you
15: especially
14: know you did
15: without, especially no, I didn't. But especially without an advance. I mean, a publisher can take half of your publishing and give you, you know, $30,000-$40,000 a year.
14: Usually, you're an emerging artist and you need money.
15: Yeah, and then. The next contract was the production contract, and he took half of all of my production royalties. And then the third contract he had me sign was the management contract. And the reason he had me sign that last is because had I signed it first, he would have had a fiduciary duty to advise me to not sign the other two.
14: Wow.
15: And so
14: as your manager,
15: I had testimony from the guy who worked for him, sent him and told him the order to do it in. And he testified.
14: Who is this guy?
15: The guy who told me that.
14: No. Who's your manager?
15: Oh, the manager, Bill Hamm.
14: Whose big name, his big group was ZZ Top.
15: ZZ Top. Yeah.
14: Did ZZ Top get screwed, too?
15: Well, I don't know exactly.
14: But more than likely, he didn't just learn under you. But you're here, you're an artist, you get your big break, and you are getting a big break. And he does know people.
15: Yeah.
14: So at the same time, you have no money. So you think you're not worried that much about a dollar here, a dollar there. Little do you know. So he saw something in you, and you begin to emerge as a talent. When did you start to realize that your appearances, your album sales, your number ones, your awards are not resulting in remuneration that's adequate with that success?
15: Yeah, I had I told you that story where I'm in Nashville and I don't have any money because I'm already broke, and now I'm in Nashville in a hotel
14: with an RCA contract. You think?
15: Yeah, I'm recording overdubbing stuff for the album, and I'm out of money now, and I'm sitting in a hotel, hungry, and I called the management office and couldn't reach anyone, and. And now I'm going to call my producer, James Stroud. And now shame is building in me because I have to call and tell him I don't have any money.
14: How old are you
15: for food
14: at this point?
15: I'm 26.
14: Okay.
15: 27 maybe. But I've been living hand to mouth working in the clubs. So I can't do that when I'm away. And so there's just the mouth, no hand.
14: Yeah.
15: And so I call him. He says, meet me across the street. And he buys me a pizza. And the next day he calls the manager When I get back to town, the manager asked me to bring in my receipts for all my expenses for a month, and it was $2,160. So from that point on, I got exactly that amount in a stipend, and only that amount, never a penny over. It didn't even round it up, you know. And so it would be years and the lawsuit before I found out that RCA had given him $1 million advance. And
10: which was supposed to go to you.
15: Yeah, I saw none of that. Well, he had his contract, so he was going to get half of it. And then when I realized, things didn't feel great. But when I told him, was working on the third album and asked if he could meet with me, and I was had fallen in love with Lisa Hartman, and we were going to get married.
10: From Knott's Landing.
15: Yep, and he didn't like that, and he told other people that he can't let that marriage happen. And so now I'm on the phone with him asking him if he can come out and meet with me for picking which the songs I've written will go on the album. And no, he can't come out. No, he can't come out. And then he explodes at me, you know, cussing me out and telling me he can't just jump up and come wherever I want. And when he yelled at me, that was the point where I said, I have to get another lawyer and look at what sort of power I have in this relationship.
10: Because he thought if you got married, you wouldn't be this, the women wouldn't be pursuing you because you're married and off the market.
15: It was under the guise of that, but he told someone else that would offer us some insight that he used the term, we can't let the camel get its nose under the tent. You know what that means.
10: Yes.
15: And it was, and it so happened that Lisa asked me a couple of questions after that. And I realized,
10: like, where's your money? Like, who's this?
15: And, yeah, how does this work? And, you know, she'd been in the business a while, had, you know, record deals. And then I realized I didn't know the answer and I'd better find out.
10: And
15: that's what he was afraid of.
10: And you found out and you end up suing him for a while. And RCA says, you don't have a contract with me. I have a contract with your manager.
15: They sued me. Yeah.
10: And they sued you too.
15: Yeah.
10: So,
15: it's so weird.
10: I know. I know Billy Joel has an even worse story than you when his brother-in-law took all his money. But I just feel with boxers and artists, I always see boxers literally fight their way up the ladder. And 9 out of 10 have a situation where their promoter's taking their money, the manager's taking their money, or both of them taking their money. And you guys are the reason. It's good to have a good team around you, but you don't have a team without the artist or the athlete.
15: Yeah, and we don't, you know, as a young man, I didn't know I needed to know my banker better than I know my manager. You know, I needed to, and they keep you so busy, by the way, that you can't go and find things out.
10: Right.
15: You know, whenever I
10: one
15: had time.
10: One concert to the next.
15: Yeah.
10: So I was talking to Stormy Warren, who's a huge country music personality, and he broke down to me how little artists make, writers and singers, that you have to make your money in concerts, so you're constantly playing. Who cut this deal? Because you only get like a penny. You're writing the music, you're performing the music, we're listening to the music, so we think you're getting rich off this, but in reality, you're not.
15: I'm making tens of dollars off Spotify.
10: So let's say you go number one. Right, it's a number one on the charts. How are you getting paid? Only downloads now?
15: Yeah, if you're topping the charts at radio, you're going to get a performance royalty, and you will see that. And
10: good.
15: I don't know how that breaks out these days, but if you have tons of streams, you can make a little bit of money off of that too. I own all my own publishing, and so I get to see the numbers and how that translates.
10: So Merle Haggard was the one you write in your book that people always compared you to, and then you get a chance to meet him, and then you helped him with a song. What is that like when you get to meet the person you looked up to? So, and get to know them.
15: Well, you know, it wasn't one of the things you dream about. You want to get in the business, get on the radio, you know, play for big audiences. And then you start meeting these guys. First guy I met was Mel Tillis. And then, you know, Waylon. And then Haggard opening for me, special guest on my first headline tour. And he would stop by the bus on his way to the stage just about every show. and tell me things, half of which I'm sure were true, and just fun stuff. And it's you're just sitting there pinching yourself. I can't believe watching him on stage every night singing all the songs we sang in the bars.
14: So, Clint, with everything you've accomplished and all the number ones, you're still performing. Is there a goal out there still for you?
15: Yes, I want to be really good at the guitar.
14: You still want to get better?
15: I still practice all the time. I think I'm a better performer, entertainer now. Songwriting, I'm getting better. I fill the reservoir. I fill up the well so that I can keep going back to it to write songs.
14: And how proud is your family of you, of what you did?
15: Because they think I'm great.
14: You're being sarcastic. But do they remember? No. They were very, I mean, they believed in you when you had no money, you were going nowhere. They thought you had something, right?
15: No, they've told me that they're proud of me. But we're four men who pick on each other. And, sincerity's overrated. We love each other, and that's,
14: Also, forced in your own neighborhood, a rough neighborhood. Your mom had to pick up and leave. Because it was so rough. So nothing was easy, and nobody could be more appreciative. It's a great story. Clint Black, thanks so much for writing it, and thanks for living it.
15: Thank you. Thanks for having me on. Good to see you.
14: Absolutely. We'll do it again, and I can't wait to see what's next. Back in a moment, we'll have to talk politics. No more fun music stuff. Rich Lowry's next.
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0: The decision to commute the prison term of a Trump-supporting elections clerk will be remembered fondly.
1: Colorado Governor Jared Polis told the Colorado Sun's annual legislative recap event that his commutation of Tina Peters was the right thing to do, that an appeals court had already ordered her resentencing after finding 9 years in prison was too much. Polis told Fox 31 Denver,
2: Her political viewpoints, her conspiracy theory beliefs were unfortunately taken into account in the sentencing. That should not occur.
1: Peters was convicted of illegally allowing a breach of the Mesa County election system in an effort to try to prove fraud in the 2020 election. Jessica Rosenthal, Fox News.
0: Colorado Senator Michael Bennett, who's running for governor, says he would not appoint Polis to serve as senator if he wins, calling the Peters decision disqualifying. The end of an era for an American classic.
3: It's last call for a beer around for 177 years.
4: When you're out of slips, just ask.
3: Commercial from the 60s for the one-time top seller, marketed as a beer that made Milwaukee famous, with stories, for instance, about hundreds of barrels being sent to Chicago, which had no clean drinking water, after the Great Chicago Fire. The beer falling out of favor in the 70s because of cost-cutting measures that changed its flavor and other quality issues, and its owner, Pabst, stopped brewing it months ago. It's given Wisconsin Brewing Company permission to brew a final 80-barrel batch this Saturday using specifications dating back to its early days.
0: Fox's Lillian Wu, a pre-order from the final round of Schlitz is available. The Dow's up 481. I'm Lisa Brady, Fox News.
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8: From the Community Broadcasters Weather Center, your National Weather Service forecast. For today, we're looking at a beautiful sunny Wednesday ahead. Expect a hot afternoon with our high temperatures climbing to 92. Tonight, you'll see a low of 67 under clear skies, and looking ahead towards tomorrow, Thursday stays hot with a high of 91.
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10: From high atop Fox News headquarters in New York City, the most approachable radio host in America. 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
11: Thanks so much for being there, everybody. It's the Brian Kilmeade Show. I come to you from 48th and 6th in Midtown Manhattan, where the trains are finally running again, allowing me to go home. Edward Lawrence at the bottom of the hour from FBN, White House correspondent. You see him asking a lot of questions on Capitol Hill. Yesterday, J.D. Vance, and today, the President of the United States will make himself available, but he will also speak at the Coast Guard Academy graduation. Coast Guard really tested this year because of Venezuela and those boats, and of course, policing all the fentanyl and all the illegal drugs coming into our border, because this president is doing a lot to stop it. Michael Goodwin is also standing by. And keep in mind, Michael knows this. We have a YouTube page, youtube.com/@TheBrianKilmeade Show. So before we get to Michael, let's get to the big three.
12: Number three.
13: Mark endorsed Kamala Harris back in 2020.
14: Well, he made a mistake. It was a big mistake. We're going to get drugs out. And Mark wanted to be a part of it. And I think Mark was very gracious. He said, this is something that really works. First time you've seen it.
11: Working together, The Shark and The Apprentice. Cuban combines with President Trump to get the nation cheaper prescription drugs, which is a winner for everyone. I'll give you the prices and how much we're going to save. The grudge is over. But guess what? The View is not happy.
12: Number two.
15: MAGA is the last dying breath of the Confederacy. And it could not be more true. But in response to a Confederacy, we have this moment here of liberation.
11: Yeah, AOC, she finds herself very exciting, and somebody who she fancies herself a big-time personality. And she might even be a power broker on the left, which is scary. Primary aftermath. Trump flexes and AOC gets a win over Shapiro on the left. We'll review the results and what it means for both parties.
12: Number one.
16: I'm not doing this politically. I'm doing, look, everyone tells tells me it's unpopular, but I think it's very popular because I'm not going to let the world

0: one up on my watch. It's not going to happen.
1: Yep, it's not going to happen. Clock is ticking on a resumption of the war in Iran. But perhaps Trump's secret weapon is Treasury Secretary Scott Bessin. I'll explain. Because Scott Bessin has been given a quest to find out where Iran's money is and stop it. Find out how they're making it and curtail it. They already stopped the crypto, $500 million. Now they're asking the Arab states to freeze the funds that are not kept in their currency, which is virtually worthless. Stop the ghost ships being delivered. And he's making huge progress while calling on NATO to do the same thing with anybody holding these accounts in their countries. Is that too much to ask? Because NATO has been a no-show so far in this operation. Michael Goodwin joins us now from the New York Post. Michael, it looks like our only option is to head back and finish the job. What do you think?
2: Well, look, Brian, I think the president has given Iran lots of time and lots of room to come to a conclusion without returning to war, and they've spurned every effort. You know, in my column, I write about how the president has been rock solid consistent on this issue of nuclear weapons and that Iran may never get one. And he has been talking about this for 10 years, and he has acted on it in his first term. He made it a campaign issue in his second term, this time as well as the one he lost, but this time. And he has been consistent. So this idea that it's just a war of choice, that he's flip-flopping around and setting different timetables, the underlying issue that he has stressed over and over again is that Iran cannot have a nuclear weapon. And his reasoning, I think, is very sound. They have said they would use it. And so we cannot have that. And so I think for all his flaws and maybe talking too much and talking, you know, contradicting himself on other aspects of it, that part has been the backbone of his policy, and it remains so until this day.
1: Yeah, so posting on the on X as if his people have the internet and as if X wasn't banned in Iran, and it is, the supreme leader Khomeini, who's the son of the dead Ayatollah who was killed, who is, I assume, too banged up to talk, but let's say it's him. He used his X post to frame Iran's conflict with the United States as a jihad, calling it to be a holy war, casting it as a religious duty to destroy us. How many more examples does Iran have to give America before they understand this is not a war by Donald Trump that wasn't necessary? They're actually making it a holy war, and everybody in the Middle East knows what a menace they are right now. CENTCOM goes on to say, they've stopped and turned around about 80 ships in our blockade. They picked up 10 mines yesterday in the strait itself and coached different ships to get through, including South Korea, as well as letting China get through. But Scott Bessin is the one tightening the squeeze on Iran, and we'll see what happens. But look, Michael, do you think that if this, what ending do you foresee if we go back to a military operation, knowing that they will hit the Gulf states and our bases in return?
2: I think, Brian, that's a key question, and I don't have a crystal ball today, but I do think that Iran at some point will have to concede, because I think militarily they will be effectively bankrupt. And I think that, you know, their damage to the Gulf allies could be significant, but I think the more damage they do, the more damage they will suffer. So at some point, you would think the reality would hit the leaders, whoever they are, and that they would, you know, raise their hands and give up on the nuclear quest. It seems to be a holy issue for them, and they twinned it with the Islamist revolution. It may take the United States to break that twin.
1: All right, let's talk about politics. Big primary day yesterday. Tom Massey's out, thank goodness. We know the president's pick to be the next senator in Kentucky got through, so look forward to seeing how that lines up in Kentucky, because they also elected a socialist on the left, an extremist, and bypassed a military veteran. But the other story is happening in Philadelphia, where AOC endorsed this guy named Chris Robb of Philadelphia. And he essentially is a socialist, like the mayor of Seattle, like the mayor of New York City. And she defied the Democratic governor in doing this. Listen to this, cut 16. This is Chris Rapp.
3: When we come together, we are indomitable. And to the billionaire class, the Epstein class, we're coming for you. You're not safe. Your money will not protect you. We're coming for you. See, we're worried that they're coming for us, but they've always been coming for us. As we're turning the tables, we're coming for you.
1: Nice, inspiring message, right?
2: Yeah, right. Really uplifting, unifying, right? I mean, let's just have a civil war again. The first one was so much fun. Look, you know, you mentioned Brian AOC earlier talking about battling the Confederacy.
1: Yeah, you want to hear that? I want you to hear that at home. Cut 20.
4: MAGA is the last dying breath of the Confederacy. And it could not be more true. But in response to a Confederacy, we have this moment here of liberation, abolition, and revival of the values that make this country actually great, actually aspirational, and actually audacious as an example for the world.
1: Really? Do you like those words, Confederacy?
2: She doesn't know anything, right? She doesn't know her history. The Democrats were the Confederates. Abraham Lincoln was a Republican. So this, and the Dixiecrats ruled the South.
1: Yes.
2: They were Joe Biden's best friends in the Senate. So her ignorance is appalling. And yet, I'm afraid that, you know, people aren't listening to the details. They're just kind of enthusiastic about the message of revolution against, wealth, I guess, but it just makes no sense in the real world. And she is their leader. Take us to your leader. Ooh, her.
1: Yes. I think she looks at herself as that. I think she looks as Plattner as hers. I think she looks at this guy Rab as hers. Bernie Sanders is the kingmaker in that party. Yeah. And they continue to put that forward. There's a war on wealth. And we're watching in this city some panic as Mondami goes after Ken Griffin, who in turn says, okay, I'm rich, and I have a $230 million apartment. Do you want me to sell it? Oh, you know that $6 billion building? I'm going to hire thousands of Citadel workers there. I think I might take it to Miami. And now they're beginning to look at their checkbook and say, wait, this socialism thing might not be great.
2: Yeah, you would hope that they would run into the wall of reality, because if the rich take their money and their companies and all their employees to other states, the city and the state would be poorer by billions of dollars.
1: Yep.
2: They are the ones who pay taxes. Poor people pay a very small portion of the total tax hike that government has set. And so they better be careful about whose ox they're goring.
1: I tell you what, the one thing that I am surprised that the president won for Ken Paxton in Texas over John Cornyn. I know John Cornyn's an old school Republican, but he's a fantastic guy. He votes with the president 99% of the time. He's a prolific fundraiser and a leader, and Ken Paxton isn't. Ken Paxton is really got a problematic background, and I hear the worst is yet to come. They got to drop more scandal on this guy. I'm really surprised the president would put himself out there and give Tallarico a chance. That's the Democratic nominee.
2: Yeah, Democrats have been working like the devil in Texas for years. Every election, whether it's governor or Senate, is going to be, you know, the new the new leader than to break the red wall in Texas. We shall see if this is the time. But I agree with you, Brian. There are issues in Paxton's past that could make the difference in this race.
1: Absolutely. Michael Goodwin, thanks so much. Appreciate you joining us. It's going to be an interesting time, and have a fantastic Memorial Day.
2: Thank you, Brian. You too.
1: You got it. In 10 minutes, we're going to go to Edward Lawrence at the White House. We're going to get the latest. Look, there's a lot of things going right with the country and the economy right now. You know, what's not going right is energy, which is causing inflation to rise to a degree. But the president's done a good job at outlining why. Because we have a problem in this country. There's a terroristic nation who's been targeting us for almost 50 years. And it's up to this president to fix it. It's not easy. Short-term pain for long-term security. 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
1: Hoes for Spencer Pratt.
2: I'm on Figueroa Street, known as the heart of the Los Angeles hoe economy. And the working women of this district have something to say about the candidates that are running for the 2026 mayor of Los Angeles. What's your name and who are you voting for?
3: My name is Mia. I'm voting for Spencer Pratt because I want to run my entrepreneurial business without drug-addicted zombies running me off the block.
1: I'm voting for Spencer Pratt because I'm tired of putting out fires that aren't my street. Hoes for Spencer Pratt.
4: That is, those are hoes. And they are voting for Spencer Pratt. And you, if you see it visually, they are. I mean, I think they are, right?
5: Well, I mean, they're self-declared. They're in bikinis.
4: Yeah, I'm not saying that.
5: Yes. Yeah. But yes, they're calling themselves that while dressed provocatively.
4: We're assuming they're registered.
5: I'm assuming they're registered to vote, too.
4: Right.
5: So, or they're just getting some good publicity.
4: Right. So Spencer Pratt is just taking this election by storm, capturing international attention, including the president of the United States, said I might endorse him, but I don't think that's going to help in Los Angeles. In fact, it might hurt. So if I'm the president, lay out. He says, look, I voted for Trump the last time, but I'm an independent. And now he's the last poll I saw, it was 30% for the sitting mayor, Karen Bass. He's got 22%. Right behind him is the left winger with 19%. And they're trying desperately. Do you have the Fresh Prince of Bel-Air one? Because they're trying desperately to marginalize Spencer Pratt's candidacy. And what he is doing, and I'm not sure he's doing this, but they put out AI videos as him as a villain with everybody that's screwing up Los Angeles as, I mean.
5: No, is this guy, I think Charlie Curran.
4: I didn't know this was allowed, by the way.
5: Which is putting it out.
4: Yeah,
5: phenomenal.
4: Is that allowed?
5: I mean, why not?
4: Because let's say they're taking other people that exist, real
5: people. It's like satire, though. I mean,
4: okay.
5: He also, though, that guy, Charlie, he like did this after we bombed Iran. He put together a video like within 24 hours, like Lego guys reenacting it.
4: Wow.
5: It was really good.
4: Yeah, so that's pretty impressive. But I think he's got a legitimate shot. But you know what I think the key is? He's not out there going, this has got to change and homeless is bad and money's been wasted and fraud runs rampant and we're trying to be politically correct. He actually has opinions on what went wrong with the firefighting, what's going wrong with the reservoirs. Why are we putting so much money into homelessness? Why is it only getting worse? What is the wrong approach? What is the right approach? Now, you might challenge him on issues, but he wants you to. And listen, I know nothing about him. I haven't interviewed him yet. But his background is a reality star. And people know him from that, the Hills. So now he gets his house burned out, his mom gets his house burned out, and he says he's critical, and they says, I'm getting in. Now, Rick Caruso would have been a much better choice as mayor. Rick Caruso, who we had a chance to meet, seems to be a Republican. But he knows in Los Angeles, he can't be a Republican. So the successful businessman loses to the inept congresswoman without accomplishments named Karen Bass, who spends so much of her time in love with Castro. She's basically a communist. There is so much rhetoric about her in Venezuela with Maduro and Chavez. And then, of course, with Fidel Castro. Somehow that gets her lined up to be the next mayor. And she's performed horrifically. So this will be the biggest story in the country if you can overturn Los Angeles and get an independent running. And then the thing would be success. Having success. That would be it. Start making things better. He said, look, if I do not win, I'm going to Texas with everybody else. I'm not going to raise my kids here. Though my hope is I win and I make things better. And that would be key. Now, a lot of people saying what he says is a lot of these people need forced rehab. A lot of the homeless need forced rehab. And there might be some legal issues with that. Good. Get a lawyer and get some city lawyers and figure out how to do it. And then you first get volunteers to go in there and see them get better. And maybe some ex-meth addicts go out in the stump with them and talk about Karen Bass. Karen Bass's way is get the meth addicts new teeth so they can interview for a job. He's saying get them rehab so they can get off the streets. Don't give them a hotel room. They will wreck it and go back to the streets. So I love what's happening there. And then we're going to see what's happening in the governorship. The governor race is Steve Hilton's got to finish one or two and then go to the finals. And when the finals happen, that'll be in November. And I believe it's January 2nd is the Los Angeles primary. I'm pretty sure it's the 2nd. And then we'll see what happens from there. This hour, I'm going to tell you, first, Ed Lawrence, I'm going to get the latest from Washington, what the president's likely to do, how he feels about the Department of Homeland Security getting fully funded. And with that fully funded reconciliation bill, they want to put ballroom security money in there. I think a lot of Republicans who are mad they were primaried by the president are not going to go along with it, like Tillis who was kind of pushed out, Cassidy, and now maybe Cornyn. They already lost Murkowski and Collins. So I do think we need a ballroom. And I do think people should stop saying it's Donald Trump's vanity project, because what vanity project is made without you living there? He's not going to live there. And if a Democrat wins, he's not going to be there for 4 years, at least. Ed Lawrence next. You're listening to the Brian Kilmeade Show. So glad you're there.

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13: If you're interested in it, Brian's talking about it. You're with Brian Kilmeade.
14: As the United States targets the financial networks that enemy actors use to perpetrate terror, we trust that your participation here today reflects a readiness to stand with us in full. That will require, for example, our European partners to join the United States in taking action against Iran by designated financiers and unmasking its shell and front companies, shuttering its bank branches, and dismantling its proxies. It will require those of you from the Middle East and Asia to root out Iran's shadow banking networks and networks of ship transportation obfuscation.
15: And that is the Secretary of Treasury talking about Operation Economic Fury. And they say, and I was talking to a high-ranking official last night with the Trump administration, that Bessent quietly has become the MVP of this fight, especially during the ceasefire, because they're hunting down and locking up the cryptocurrency, $500 million strong and growing, as well as their ghost ships and their supply, as well as freezing funds in the Gulf states when they get cooperation. Now we're asking for NATO countries and EU countries who have already seen the cheating that was going on and the nuclear program going on with Iran and put in snapback sanctions to step up and unmask and find and track down the streams of money that allows the IRGC to still have money and profit despite the massive sanction and their terroristic ways. Ed Lawrence knows all about the fight in Iran and what might be next. He works at the White House every day from FBN. Ed, welcome back.
16: Yeah, hey, Brian, how you doing? Yeah, and there's frustration. I mean, I've heard the growing frustration within the Treasury Department, but also in the administration, that Europe isn't doing enough. When you talk about those sanctions, they want them to match what the U.S. is doing.
15: Yeah, it is strange. And I'll tell you, the NATO countries have said yesterday in a joint statement that they're not in a joint statement, but according to reports, that they're thinking about helping us with the escorting through the Strait of Hormuz. And get this, Ed, they're going to help us in July. Thanks. Now, the president in June is going to go to the G7, at which time I'm sure this is going to come up because he's called a lot of our allies. I expect that to be formidable, and I think it's going to be substantive, don't you?
16: It'll be a tough and very frank conversation from the president. And we saw, February of last year.
15: And he'll get it back.
16: Right. Well, in February of last year, the vice president went to Europe and dress them down about the actions and that the threat from to Europe is within. Well, now you have Bessent going over there to the G7 in Paris saying, yet too often, this is from Bessent, we seem to be alone in our resolve to thwart it, when he's talking about terrorism around the globe. And we know that Iran is the largest state sponsor of terrorism. So the Treasury Secretary, they need Europe to step up and help. They are talking about being up to help for the ships. They are talking about stepping up to help with the sanctions. There's a lot of talking going on. From the U.S. standpoint, they want to see some more action. And it's been very slow moving to get Europe to act on this. They just recently moved towards their trade agreement, finalizing the trade agreement with the United States that they had made last year. So it's been very slow moving for them, and the administration would like them to move faster and at least match the sanctions that we're putting on Iran, because it only helps Europe, is their point.
15: I think the president, a lot of people on both sides are getting antsy to find out what's next, because it only hurts the president's economy. Even though I'm fully in support of this operation, I don't think delay helps anyone, unless I'm not briefed on the high intelligence level. Maybe some of the Gulf states just give me a little bit more time to get more interceptors in place. But tell me if you agree with Ben Domenech and his analysis in the possible collision between Trump and other Republicans. Cut 13.
17: Now he's in a position where there are a lot of Republicans who are in his ear saying, you got to wind this up. But I think that they're saying that because they're thinking about their future career. The president may not be thinking about that. He's thinking about his legacy and about the fact that he doesn't want Iran to ever get close to a nuclear weapon. So that's something that I think is a collision of interests that's happening in Washington today.
15: Do you think there's a growing collision, or are we talking about the Murkowski, Collins, Tillis, and now Cassidy and Cornyn, who might want to defy the president?
16: I think a collision is a strong word. I think it's definitely going to come to a head in some way. There are clearly Republicans that are nervous about the poll numbers and what's happening with the economy here. There are also those that look at what's happening globally. I mean, if you go back to President Reagan, former President Reagan, it was the economy. It was crashing the USSR economically is what brought them down. And that is what's going to happen with Iran, it seems. This is why Operation Economic Fury is going forward. But this is a game of economic chicken. Iran is trying to make it very uncomfortable in the United States financially, and we are trying to make it very uncomfortable in Iran financially, and we'll have to see which country breaks. Now, the president believes that it's going to be Iran that breaks. And you know, if you look at the fundamentals of the economy here, they are very strong. We're still growing at a very good rate. The consumer is still spending at a good rate, and we're not seeing a massive amount of delinquencies on debt. So we are in a good financial place, being the United States. So it does appear, if you look at the data, the U.S. can outlast Iran. It's just how much political pressure does the president and Republicans want to face related to this?
15: You know, a week is a year these days. So, I mean, we forget things so quickly. We see a big race, we see a mistake, we see a summit, and it's a two-day news cycle, and then something else pops up. So when it comes to oil and gas, if we end this the right way, and that's with the strait being wide open and Iran being neutralized and the uranium taken out, that would be, this would be a 40-60, 40% approval, 60% disapproval. That will flip. And then as oil prices come down, that'll be a positive story come August when the president has his midterm, I guess, convention that we're talking about. Right, Ed?
16: I think you're exactly right here. There is a short memory among voters. And in fact, the statement that I got from the White House today on gas prices, it says the president continues to exert maximum leverage over Iran and the ongoing successful blockade will bring this conflict to an end. Then goes on to say that once the market stabilized, gas prices will plummet back to multi-year lows and that Americans enjoyed before the start of Operation Epic Fury. And I have heard from a number of oil traders that they expect the moment the Strait of Hormuz is open, price of oil drops about 40%. That puts it back in the, you know, $50 to $60 range, which puts gas prices back to $3 a gallon. And this will all be in the rearview mirror. The problem is for the administration getting to that point. How do you get the Strait of Hormuz now open? And technically, it is open. It's that the insurance companies will not insure the ships going through the Strait of Hormuz. The ships could try and make the run. But again, insurance companies are holding back on that. So it's once this is open, once the Strait of Hormuz is open, I've heard from almost everybody that, yes, gas prices will come down and this will all be in the rearview mirror. And I think you're exactly right.
15: Why is the market up 280 points right now?
16: There was strong retail sales today and a number of other things came into it. Plus, looking forward to a possible deal or an end to this conflict. But this is more on what financial factors are going on here within the United States is the reason that the markets are up. But there is a hope by the markets that this is all going to be dealt with rather quickly. And again, the markets are believing this narrative that, yes, once the Strait of Hormuz opens, everything goes back to that pro-growth policy that we saw before President Trump had the operations in Iran.
15: And then we got to have a massive global push to not depend on that strait again, like the degree it depends on now. We got the message, and now Saudi Arabia got the message, and now UAE's getting the message, and
16: exactly.
15: I think the rest of the world's got to get that message. Ed Lawrence, thanks so much. Appreciate it.
16: Thanks, Brad.
15: Back in a moment.
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0: 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I've been surfing here since I was a kid. Now, seeing my grandson out on the water, it means everything to me. Watching him and taking in the blue waves, the sea breeze, the blurry horizon.
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11: Knicks were down by 22 with 7.5 to play. Ananobi floats it over to Shamet. Shamet, a three-pointer. It's good! Tie game with 44 seconds!
12: Don't want to give up a three.
11: Brunson with Harden on him. Brunson on the drive, the floater, bank shot. It's good! Tie game again with 19 seconds remaining. Merrill, three-pointer. Back in and out! That one halfway down. Bridges fires away. Won't go when we go to overtime. What a wild finish. The Knicks down 22. And the fans dancing with joy. They have watched one of the greatest comebacks in NBA playoff history. Knicks take game one behind the brilliance of Jalen Brunson.
3: So that's fascinating. By Mike Breen on the call last night, I went to the game for three quarters, but I had to get up at 2:30, so I had to leave and go back to Long Island and the Knicks-Cavs. Now, you might not be the biggest basketball fan, and certainly maybe your team's not in it unless you're in Texas or New York or Cleveland. Of course, Oklahoma is playing a huge, Oklahoma City is a huge, huge series against the upstart San Antonio Spurs. But it was pretty amazing. And what happened is you watch a team down by 22, they go on a 44-11 run, almost win in regulation, and then overtime they just steamroll the Cavs in game one in front of a capacity celebrity-strewn crowd, which is pretty amazing too, considering it's their ninth straight, their eighth straight playoff victory. And we'll see, because in the audience was like the alumni at a college game. You had Patrick Ewing, Larry Johnson, John Starks, Latrell Sprewell, all acting like fans, along with Michael J. Fox, and of course that idiot Spike Lee, and all these celebrities that were there, Ben Stiller. They were all there, mixed in with regular people, treated like regular people. And then you have other people like Daryl Strawberry and John Franco in the audience. It's been so long since New York has had any type of major victory. This could be it. But there's a long way to go still. So I thought that was pretty cool. I feel terrible. I had to leave in the fourth quarter, but I would have been out of my mind to stay till 11 o'clock and then drive an hour home at 12 and then sleep for 90 minutes. So that's the choice I made. The other choice, another basketball guy that made his name in basketball but made his money elsewhere, is Mark Cuban. So Mark Cuban came up with this discount pharmaceutical plan, and it took him a while to put it together, and now it starts rolling. And he has a way to buy drugs in bulk from different sources and sell it for a slight profit, but still substantially below market rates. And it's beginning to flourish. And then Donald Trump rolls out Trump RX. And then people say, hey, Mark Cuban, you campaigned for Kamala Harris. You voted for Kamala Harris. You're very critical of Donald Trump. And now Donald Trump has Trump RX. Is it a scam? And Mark Cuban said, no, it looks really good. What do you mean? He praised it. They kept trying to have him rip Trump RX, but he kept praising it. So the White House seems to have reached out. And guess what? Mark Cuban came together with Donald Trump. And now he's helping and going to profit. Good. I'm glad. Profit off Trump RX. But the substantial discounts are winners for everybody in America. First, here are the two men. Cut 27.
12: It's pretty remarkable seeing you and Mark Cuban up there, and the fact that obviously Mark endorsed Kamala Harris back in 2021.
13: Well, he made a mistake. It was a big mistake.
12: What does this say about what you two are building here?
13: Well, it says we love people. We love our country. He's got a good company, and he's going to do a lot of business with this. And I'm going to get drugs out through Amazon, through the whole group, and we're going to get drugs out. And Mark wanted to be a part of it. And I think Mark was very gracious. He said, this is something that really works. First time you've seen it. And he had to believe that if he said it about me. You have to understand that. But look, I think I have a lot of respect for Mark, frankly, and I always have.
3: And, you know, the whole thing is when Shark Tank came out, Apprentice was established, and they were kind of battling it then. So Mark Cuban and Donald Trump are on opposite sides. In my view, knowing both guys, I think in one way Mark Cuban looked at Donald Trump and said, could have been me. Now, his family didn't want him to do it, didn't want him to run, but he said a businessman who made his name on reality television, who got known before he owned the Mavericks, it could have been me. Now, he's a lot younger than Donald Trump. It could still be him, but he is also somebody who thinks out of the box, thinks about innovation, thinks about breaking the mold and making things better. And I don't find him arrogant at all. People do. I don't. So here's Mark Cuban on why he joined. Cut 28.
14: Thank you for having me, Mr. President. I think other than you, I've been the biggest proponent of TrumpRx.com. And the reason for that is Republicans want cheaper drugs, independents want cheaper drugs, Democrats want cheaper drugs, and together, I think we're going to do something special. What makes Cost Plus Drugs different is that when you click through TrumpRx to our site, not only will you see a great price, but you'll see our actual cost and that we only market up 15%.
3: So this is... And by the way, if you have a way to get cheaper drugs and still build in a profit, I'm loving that, because you're helping people making a profit. That means you're going to make more. He went on to say, if I'm successful here with Trump RX and with my company, I'll be able to buy more and bring the prices down more. So, for example, some of these some of these drugs are hard to pronounce, but just know one's for eye pressure. Comegan, it's called. It costs $204 if you need it. On Trump RX, it costs $10. That's 95% off. There's a multiple sclerosis drug called Mazint. It's $623. Now it's $42. Centroid for IVF, $316. You buy it on Trump RX, down 93%, $22. So I just told you the facts. I'm not making anything up. I'm not exaggerating. That's the fact. So the View took on this debate. Alyssa Farah Griffin is the Republican, 50%. She's anti-Trump. Joy Behar, 100%. They're anti-Trump. Everybody else is anti-Trump. So listen to this debate. Cut 33.
15: So I literally, a medication that I had to take for IVF is a tenth of the price on Trump RX. I don't, whatever, it's tacky that his name is on it. Mark Cuban has dedicated his life to bringing down prescription drug costs. The average family, one third of Americans cut back on essential foods and utilities to be able to cover their prescription drug costs. You're not going to convince me that just because Trump's involved, we should be like, screw it, don't bring down prescription drug costs.
16: If he's going to make a profit out
17: Correct.
16: Of it, don't take it.
17: I completely agree with that.
16: No,
17: he is a failed businessman. And if you heard what he said, we both want to make people wealthy. He didn't say
15: so
17: healthy.
15: I should pay 10
17: he
15: times
17: said,
15: more
17: he
15: for
17: said
15: my
17: wealthy, which
15: medication.
17: Means to me that there's something in it for him. This is not a well-intentioned
15: the president.
17: Person.
3: Okay. There is so much wrong with this argument, but it's sadly, it's the argument on a different level that we're having for the mayor of Seattle, the mayor of New York City, the congressman from Philadelphia. These are all left-wingers who are not running as liberals. They're running as socialists and communists. So Alyssa Farah Griffin says, I don't care if you make a profit. I'm getting 93% off. It's the same drugs. So they're saying, I don't want you to make a profit. You idiot. Trump RX does not go to Donald Trump. It goes to the country. So if the country is able to set up Trump RX, and if they're able to buy this and maybe make a profit off it, goes into the treasury, not him. You know, if Don Jr. set it up, Trump RX, and Don Jr. was making money, that would be a problem. But in comes the government, work with Mark Cuban, and together they have the same objective, achieving it. People got to understand it. And it's unbelievable. It shows how sick these people are to not understand discount name drugs are discount name drugs, but they just can't get their head around it. So that's the battle that went on between Joy Behar and Alyssa Farah Griffin. And I'm reluctant to play these clips from The View because the show is such a piece of crap. And if you want to talk about different issues, but they talk about politics and they're just it's just a joke. And they take people that are allegedly Republican and they go in who hate Trump and they act surprised when these so-called Republicans agree with the Democrats. They hate Trump. You can't book somebody that hates Trump and say, well, and is a Republican and have them weigh in because they're not objective. Everything Trump does, they're going to be against. In this case, Alyssa Farah Griffin was like, no, this works. And she gets ripped by four other hosts. And looking at it back, Whoopi Goldberg deserves credit because she stayed kind of neutral because she understands the stupidity of the argument.
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24: An indictment 30 years in the making. I'm Lisa Brady, Fox News.
25: We are announcing an indictment charging Raul Castro and several others with conspiracy to kill U.S. nationals.
24: Acting U.S. Attorney General Todd Blanche speaking in Miami, where the indictment was returned by a federal grand jury and unsealed today, charging former Cuban President Raul Castro and five others in connection with the deadly shootdown of two humanitarian flights operated by Miami-based exiles over international waters, killing four Americans. Blanche says the indictment sends a clear message.
25: The United States and President Trump does not and will not forget its citizens.
24: Castro, who's now 94, was Cuba's defense minister at the time. This comes at a time of rising tension between the U.S. and Cuba, with the Trump administration urging a new course in relations following the capture of Venezuela's leader after he was indicted in the U.S. As for Iran,
26: we're not going to let Iran have a nuclear weapon and blow up the entire Middle East, Israel, the entire Middle East, and then come here for you.
24: President Trump during today's Coast Guard Academy commencement. For now, the focus remains on negotiations. A former school administrator on trial in Virginia for charges stemming from a school shooting.
27: Ebony Parker was once the assistant principal at Richneck Elementary in Newport News, Virginia. She's now on trial for 8 counts of child neglect stemming from the January 2023 shooting of a teacher by a first grader. Prosecutors say Parker was informed the child likely had a gun with him, but decided against searching the child, stating his mother was coming to pick him up from school. Parker's attorneys argue the teacher in the classroom should have intervened.
24: Fox's Evan Brown. Parker could face decades in prison if convicted. The teacher who survived the shooting has testified for the prosecution. 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
24: A renewed debate over e-cigarettes is growing in Washington as some U.S. senators push the U.S. Health Secretary not to loosen restrictions on flavored vapes.
29: Illinois Democratic Senator Dick Durbin is among those asking Secretary Kennedy to not change strict regulations on flavored vapes.

0: voluntarily. He also helped craft significant changes to the financial system. We learned today Frank died late yesterday. He was 86. The NFL's Bears will be leaving Chicago and possibly Illinois.
1: Having played in Chicago since 1921, the Bears appear set to migrate to another location. At a league meeting in Orlando Tuesday, NFL Commissioner Roger Goodell confirmed the Windy City is off the table for the Bears' future home. The iconic franchise will choose between suburban Arlington Heights, Illinois, or Hammond, Indiana, both around 25 miles from Soldier Field, the Bears' home since 1971. The Hoosier State offering up to $1 billion to lure the Bears across state lines. While Chicago Mayor Brandon Johnson and Illinois Governor J.B. Pritzker have been trading shots at each other, lawmakers in the Prairie State have until May 31st to pass a deal.
0: Fox's Jared Max. The Bears say they'll make a decision about their next home by early summer. On Wall Street, a big rally underway. The Dow's up 550 points. I'm Lisa Brady. This is Fox News.
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4: From the Community Broadcasters Weather Center, your National Weather Service forecast. For today, we're looking at a beautiful sunny Wednesday ahead. Expect a hot afternoon with our high temperatures climbing to 92. Tonight, you'll see a low of 67 under clear skies, and looking ahead towards tomorrow, Thursday stays hot with a high of 91.
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7: All right, from 40th and 6th in Midtown Manhattan, heard around the country, around the world, this is the Brian Kilmeade Show. Locally, big news, the largest commuter rail system in the country went on strike, first time in 30 years. It lasted 3 days. So it screwed up my life, but almost everybody in the New York area's life. But things are back to normal now, at least yesterday as of noon. So that's pretty cool. Jeff Lacks is joining us at the bottom of the hour. CUNY professor sees anti-Semitism up close and personal, fights it on a daily basis on the campus, but it's spread just about everywhere. And we're seeing it now. You could even say it was with Tom Massey after his big loss last night, as he mocks his opponent who beat him, saying, well, I tried to reach him, but he was in Tel Aviv. Yes. He's pro-Israel. It doesn't mean he's in Tel Aviv. And I'm pretty sure a few years ago that wouldn't have been an insult, but now it is. So before we get to Mark Malkoff talking about one of the most interesting things in media today, and that is the end of the Stephen Colbert show and the lack of ratings in all of late night television, where it used to be a bellwether for the country. More and more people are deciding there's just more options, or the talent that we see in the shows that we have a chance to look at aren't our cup of tea. Let's get to the big three.
8: Number three.
9: Mark endorsed Kamala Harris back in 2021.
10: Well, he made a mistake. It was a big mistake. We're going to get drugs out, and Mark wanted to be a part of it. And I think Mark was very gracious. He said, this is something that really works. First time you've seen it.
7: Working together, the shark and the apprentice, Cuban combines with the president to get the nation cheaper prescription drugs, which is a winner for everyone, except for the hosts of The View. I'll explain.
8: Number two.
11: MAGA is the last dying breath of the Confederacy. And it could not be more true. But in response to a Confederacy, we have this moment here. Of
7: right.
11: Liberation.
7: AOC, the historical genius, doesn't realize that the Republicans were led by Lincoln in the North, and it was the Confederacy run by the Dixiecrats in the South. And she is an extreme leftist. Primary aftermath. Trump flexes and AOC gets a win over Shapiro on the left. We'll view the results and review.
8: Number one.
10: I'm not doing this politically. I'm doing this. Everyone tells me it's unpopular, but I think it's very popular because I'm not going to let the world be blown up on my watch. It's not going to happen.
7: Clock is ticking for a resumption of the war in Iran, but perhaps Trump's secret weapon is Treasury Secretary

0: Scott Bessent, and that is Operation Economic Fury, making great progress. It would help if our allies would help. But one of the great things I have great interest in is late night television. Definitely when I was growing up, Carson was the best. And when I, by the time I got to college, Letterman was everything. And now you have a situation where, on average, they if you take Kimmel, if you take Fallon, and you take Colbert, they get about a 2. Where Carson, and I know it was a different time, Cablevision, cable was just emerging, was getting about 7 million. And Letterman ended up, when he was leaving, was getting about 3 million. And this week is the last week of the Colbert show. And believe it or not, he was winning the ratings race. But the show is losing millions of dollars. What has happened to late night television? A man that knows joins us now, Mark Malkoff. He's a comedian, author of Love Johnny Carson, One Obsessive Fan's Journey to Find the Genius Behind the Legend. And Mark, first off, thanks so much for joining us. Congratulations on the book. Now, first off, for you, you have a personal up-close experience in late night television. I mean, who did you work for?
1: Brian, so I worked for David Letterman on The Late Show. I was working for Comedy Royalty, and then I had a day job where I worked for Stephen Colbert on The Colbert Report when we were on Comedy Central. So, you know, I was there actually for the very first Late Show, 34-year-old franchise. I was in the second row as a teenager, so I have a history with The Late Show.
0: So you were always a Letterman fan?
1: I was. I mean, I love Johnny Carson. I've interviewed over 400 people about him. But yeah, after Carson, I think Dave probably did the show better than anyone. And all the late night hosts worship Dave and Johnny Carson, certainly.
0: So the thing is, Mark, I remember like yesterday, everybody was talking about who is going to be Carson's successor. Is he going to retire and Bette Midler sings him off? And then Leno gets named and Letterman gets hurt. His feelings
1: That's
0: get hurt
1: right.
0: and he spins off. Could bring us back to that moment.
1: So August 30th, 1993, 23 million people tuned into David Letterman's debut. CBS stock went up. It was he owned this show. There had never been a late night show on CBS, and Dave really set the standard for this. But there was a lot of drama. Johnny Carson wanted it to be David Letterman. Jay Leno politicked to all the NBC affiliates and got the gig. They both did pretty well for themselves. But one thing with both of them, like Johnny Carson, is that we didn't know their personal politics. That was considered a state. The shows that really had the most longevity and the most profitable traditionally have been the ones where we did not know the politics of the host.
0: See, it's interesting because the first time I thought David Letterman weighed in on politics was when John McCain was running and he did nonstop McCain old jokes. And I thought, okay, this is not stopping. This is continuing.
1: It's when Jon Stewart, the Daily Show, Letterman pointed to Jon Stewart having some political leanings that Dave felt he could do that. But certainly when he was on NBC
0: really?
1: For...
0: He looked at Jon Stewart, who was younger than him, saw him doing that and said, well, I guess I can let it out.
1: That's exactly what happened. And he started putting a little of his politics. You know, he at this point wasn't going to rehearsal anymore. Jay, he pretty much gave up that Jay was going to be number one. And he just, you know, just really let it all out. And so that's what happened with that. And between Jon Stewart and Dave Letterman, both amazing broadcasters, that was really one of the first times in late night that really happened with the host, putting their personal opinions in politically.
0: Right. And, Carson, you say in the book that he was a Democrat, but you didn't really know it.
1: Yes, we did not know his politics. Now, he absolutely 100% voted for both Democrats and Republicans. He Herbert Walker Bush and him were very friendly, actually. Talked on the phone. Carson was at the White House. It really just depended on the person, but he 100% believed, I am doing an entertainment show. America does not care about my politics. And why would I want to alienate half of my audience?
0: I remember he gave that interview with Mike Wallace. And Mike Wallace
1: That's
0: says,
1: right.
0: Why don't you weigh in? And he said, why would I? Then we've lost, basically, you lost the narrative if I do that. I lost what my objective is.
1: He hammered everyone. I mean, Joe Biden during the plagiarism scandal, it was something like 12 jokes that Carson did on him. I mean, Nancy Reagan called up Carson twice, upset with jokes about Ronald Reagan. Jimmy Carter, his mom, was upset with Johnny. Gerald Ford was upset with Carson with jokes about Ford being a stumbler. So there is a history of presidents getting a little bit out of shape with jokes. But at the same time, Carson just hammered everyone. And at the end of the day, it was fun. And everybody tuned in for Carson. He didn't alienate anybody.
0: So, of course, Stephen Colbert would be named to take over for David Letterman, right?
1: Yeah.
0: And they just had this exchange. When's this exchange from, Eric? When was this from? Just recently? Yeah, so here, you know, Letterman obviously very critical of the president and critical of CBS's decision to let Stephen Colbert go. Here they are.
2: We are on the roof of the Ed Sullivan Theater building, and I couldn't be happier.
3: It's a beautiful view from up here. Would you share with the people why we are on the roof of the Ed Sullivan right
2: now? I thought maybe tonight's occasion would be a little sad, being the end of your run here, but this brings true joy to my heart. We are up here for the wanton destruction of CBS property.
3: Now, I know for many years I enjoyed this as a viewer. You would throw things off the Ed Sullivan building. This is a true story. When I first got this gig, one of the first things they told me before we even moved into the offices is that I would not be allowed to throw anything off of the roof of the Ed Sullivan building because evidently there was a problem with a previous tenant.
2: Yes, I'm so excited about this.
3: So am I. Well, Dave.
2: Yes, sir.
3: Hey, thanks so much for creating the Late Show 33 years ago. It's been a pleasure having you back to destroy some stuff.
2: The pleasure is all mine. I enjoyed destroying stuff. It's great, great fun. Thank you for everything you've done for our country.
3: Feeling is mutual, Dave. Thank you. Anything you'd like to say to the audience before we go?
2: Well, not necessarily to the audience, but to the folks at CBS, in the words of the great Ed Murrow, good night and good luck, mother.
0: Wow. So, Mark, talk about that. That the Letterman that we knew in the 80s, 90s, he used to do the afternoon show, happy to have a chance to do the show following Carson, to that attitude.
1: It's definitely different. I mean, I remember Madonna went on Dave Letterman's show and said the F-bomb 23 times, and it was national news. It was just a different Dave Letterman, different times. I think it's great that Dave Letterman did go back. I do want to point out two things. One, for Stephen Colbert's Late Show with the Legacy, the first year he had on Donald Trump, Ted Cruz, Elon Musk. It was a very different show. We didn't know his politics. He was last in the ratings, and he did the unheard of, which was he picked a political side, and it really did turn up his ratings. The one thing I do want to also mention is Colbert's a Catholic, practicing Catholic, teaches Sunday school, knows more scripture than anybody I probably have ever met. There is a decent chance that they're going to have the Pope on for the last show. If anybody's going to get it, it's going to be him. They've met before. They're both from spent lots of time in Chicago. And, you know, when Ricky Gervais and Bill Maher talked about a religion, Stephen defended it. I mean, he would really defend Christianity and religion. I do think that that is something that people don't really talk about. And I think that's important for his legacy.
0: So, Mark, you were projecting Friday. It's got to be tomorrow, right? Don't they usually tape two shows on Thursday?
1: Thursday's going to be the last episode of The Late Show. Tonight we have Springsteen. Last night was Steven Spielberg and Jon Stewart and David Byrne. CBS is not denying the Pope. Steven's wish list is Beyonce and the Pope. We don't know if it's going to happen. Jimmy Kimmel, Jimmy Fallon almost got the Pope. This was very under wraps. It almost happened. But I think that Colbert, if anybody's going to have the closest chance to getting the Pope, and wouldn't that be world news if that happens?
0: But Mark, you know what it also would be? It's a total F you to Donald Trump, because this is his nemesis. And this is a guy saying, I'm not coming to America for your 250th birthday, even though I'm an American, according to reports. I will come to Stephen Colbert's show, who many people feel, and it's this being canceled for either money loss or because Letterman wants him out. So this would be, that would be just like him taking on Trump again.
1: It really would. I mean, it would just be on so many different levels. This would be a media frenzy if we have the Pope show up on a late night show, a complete unheard of thing. And it'll go down in history if that happens. So we'll see. CBS is keeping very tight wraps. But as someone that teaches Sunday school like Stephen does and goes to church and is a very open about his religion, I think that he definitely has a good chance of this happening.
0: So he made a statement. I'll just paraphrase it recently. He says, you know, I didn't want to be so political, but my producer told me that's what gets ratings. Do you think Stephen Colbert didn't want to be political? He also gave a statement lately saying, hey, you know what? I'm an actor, singer. When I first got this job, I didn't know I could do it. I'm not really a talk show host. I was playing a Bill O'Reilly-like character on the Colbert Report.
1: Nobody thought it was possible to pick a political side and be number one and survive doing a late night show. That's the first year we didn't know his politics, and people only knew him doing this character on Comedy Central. So people didn't know who he was. So it took him about a year to really figure out what he wanted to do with the show. And we're looking at history right now, 11 years. Can you believe that? Number one in the ratings
0: But Mark, you know, when you're studying Carson, you're studying Letterman, you know, his numbers are at 2.1 or a 2. Letterman left and he was low at 3. right? And it's then true. And then you have Greg Gutfeld, who has 35% less possible homes, and he's getting a 3-4. So yeah, I mean, he's winning in a bad league.
1: The digital numbers, they do very well, the late night hosts like Colbert and some of the others digitally, but the YouTube views just do not translate to the TV dollars. So, yeah, I mean, it is very, very different with the metrics. I don't know, with Johnny Carson, I mean, I just really, really miss having a presence like that and just the 45 million people when Johnny Carson had the Tiny Tim wedding in 1969. Second to the moon landing, the power of Carson. All the late night hosts still talk about Carson. He's been off the air for 30 years. And my book, Love Johnny Carson, is just evident that we really do miss Carson. And it looks like, Brian, that late night is going away. I think if late night survives, we're going to see, you know, this current cast of The Late Show, 20 writers. I think probably we're going to probably have 10 writers less. I think it's no band. Seth Meyers, they got rid of his band for cause. So I think we're going to see a very scaled down late night if it still exists.
0: So Byron Allen bought the time. And yes, he's going to be on now. Yeah. I want you to hear this. This is what he said his show is going to do. I think it's impossible. Listen.
4: A lot of eyes are going to be on your programming to see, well, what are the political leanings? What can they read into it?
5: What I'm doing with Comics Unleashed, we don't talk about politics. We don't talk about anything that's topical. We don't talk about anything. We don't do anything that's racist or sexist or anti-Semitic or homophobic. Just be funny and don't offend. I don't care who you vote for. I don't care. I'm here to make people laugh. You're going to vote who you're going to vote for no matter what I say. It doesn't matter. It's not my business. It's not my business. Do what you do. So I'm here to make you laugh.
0: Mark.
1: Yes.
0: I don't think it's possible to. I think he got the wrong message. It's not to avoid politics. There's too much material there. Just be an equal opportunity offender. I think that's the takeaway from what we're seeing. And see how that goes.
1: Byron Allen is a mogul. You know, he started when he was 18 years old, making his debut on Johnny Carson. He's a student of late night. But with Comics Unleashed, it's basically an assembly line. They do 5 shows in a day. They do evergreen material on purpose with no politics. So they can rerun these shows for 10 years because they're not topical. So that is why he's going in that direction without doing politics. I see what you're saying. But he wants these episodes to run in affinity. And we'll see if he can pull it off. I mean, Brian, he doesn't even only have the 11:30 slot. He has the 12:30 slot. He basically, is buying his way into late night with 2-hour block on CBS. And we'll see if it he projects it's going to be profitable. Certainly CBS is for it for at least a year. So it's an experiment. We'll see what happens.
0: Yeah, Mark, my senior thesis in college was the history of late night television. And I interviewed Letterman for it. Because I interned at NBC and I was able to get him. And I have a quote when he said to me, I said, do you want to be the next host if Johnny Carson retires? And he says, no, we're a basement operation. Who would ever want to fill his shoes? That's why I was flipping out years later when Carson retires. And he says, I can't believe I'm not getting it. So clearly with me, he was being somewhat insincere, but I think having Leno get it really bothered him. But
1: that is a hard interview to get Dave Letterman. And, you know, whenever Johnny Carson was still in the seat, he never wanted to say it out loud that he wanted the gig because he just loved Johnny Carson so much and he meant so much to him that he just never wanted to say the words out loud. And it did end up hurting him at the end. He didn't say to NBC, I want this in my contract. I get the Tonight Show. And that's why Jay took over for him. But that's so cool. You got to sit down with Dave. I mean, he's out of the late night host. Him and Carson, I think, did it best.
0: Yeah, I looked up to him big time. He was great. Mark, too, great job. I love the topic of your book. You're a great broadcaster, too. Mark Malkoff, a comedian and author of Love, Johnny Carson, One Obsessive Fan's Journey to Find the Genius Behind the Legend. Mark, thanks so much.
1: Brian, thank you. It was really good talking to you. I appreciate it.
0: You got it. Back in a moment.
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20: I'm 57 years old, coming from a very machista country called Spain, where there is an average of 2 women killed monthly by their ex-husbands or ex-boyfriends, which is horrible. We are killing women because some men think they own them, they possess them. So, and that problem also goes to Mr. Trump, and Mr. Putin, and Mr. Netanyahu. The big balls man saying, my is bigger than yours, and I'm gonna bomb the out of you. It's a male toxic behavior that is creating thousands of death people.
0: So first off, that is a Spanish actor. People know him. I never heard of him. What is it?
21: Javier Bardem. You've never heard of him?
0: No. But think about what he's saying. Donald Trump's a wife beater. He beats his wife, and that's what he's saying. And then he says Donald Trump is just forcing himself and Netanyahu as if October 7th never happened and if Iran has never attacked us. And you put him in Vladimir Putin, who invaded a country unsolicited because of some fantasy there were Nazis there. Crazy guy.

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3: 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And about a year and a half later, we lost our dad, too. 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He works so hard every day. He's passionate about helping people. And you will never find anybody else that cares more and works harder for this state than he does. Lindsey's heart is South Carolina.
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11: When we come together, we are indomitable. And to the billionaire class and the Epstein class, we're coming for you. You're not safe. Your money will not protect you. We're coming for you. See, we're worried that they're coming for us, but they've always been coming for us. As we're turning the tables, we're coming for you.
12: That is Chris Rabb, who won in Philadelphia, very blue city, obviously, candidate from Pennsylvania. But what's key about him, he's a radical socialist. And he's fully backed by AOC, and she fancies herself a kingmaker along with Bernie Sanders. And it's really hard to argue, and it's a big pushback and a middle finger to the so-called moderate liberal Democratic governor of the state of Pennsylvania. Jeff Lax joins us now, a professor over law at CUNY, right, City College here in New York City, where he fights against anti-Semitism on a daily basis. Hey, Jeff, what's your reaction to this socialism anti-Israel attitude that's rising up in the left?
13: Yeah, I mean, you know, Shapiro, we were talking right before the show about how he got a lot of moderates elected in these primaries, but Rabb is the one exception. I mean, I think the Democrats are not listening to what the country wants right now. I hope and I think it will backfire, although we thought that about Mamdani, too, and we saw what happened there. The bottom line is socialism is a real threat right now around the country. People think of it as this little fringe movement. That is no longer the case. There are now 250 elected officials nationwide who are Democratic Socialists of America candidates.
12: You know who campaigned for him? Hassan Piker. You know, Hassan Piker could not be more anti-Semitic and anti-Israel. He says, I'd rather vote for someone from Hamas than vote for a Republican. He said he wants Rick Scott to be dead. He looks at, obviously, what happened in Gaza. He believes genocide. He spouts that that crap every single day, and he's campaigning with a lot of leading Democrats right now. Why would they take that risk and be with someone like that?
13: Disgusting, absolutely disgusting to associate with him, let alone to push his agenda. But you know what's crazy? Hakeem Jeffries himself is going in this direction. When he comes out today and he talks about that black athletes now in these places where there have been now gerrymandering by the Republicans, I mean, give me a break. This is a purely political move. Democrats and Republicans are going at it. And now Jeffries comes out, to me, one of the most radical statements any House minority leader has ever made to tell black athletes now not to go to schools in a gerrymandered district. That is insane.
12: It's crazy. So we're talking about Ole Miss. We're talking about Clemson. Yeah, we're talking about Georgia. Picture every major college, SEC.
13: Disgusting.
12: He wants them all to sit out a year. The portal's closed. So even if they were listening to him as if he had some power and some prestige, they can't go anywhere. You're asking a 19-year-old to sit out? You're asking a 21-year-old not to count cash in $1 million check or a $5 million check?
13: Right.
12: Here is Jeffries yesterday, cut 36.
14: This is really not a complicated proposition. In the absence of fairness as it relates to black political representation, there should be no athletic participation. As it relates to institutions that are housed in states that are experiencing a dramatic return to racially oppressive Jim Crow-like tactics. These universities should feel compelled to speak up. Not because of their athletic programs, because it's the right thing to do here in the United States of America.
12: So I wish you'd talk slower, Jeff. So here he is. He's calling on a boycott because of the gerrymandering ruling from the Supreme Court that said you cannot gerrymander a district by anyone's race or gender. That is not racism. It's the opposite of racism.
13: Yeah, I'm so sick of the Jim Crow. Joe Biden constantly says the Jim Crow line. First of all, Jim Crow is the Democrats' invention. Yeah. That's number one.
12: Segregation, everything. Yeah.
13: Right. Number two, let's not forget what happened in Georgia just a couple of years back when they moved the Major League Baseball All-Star Game out of Georgia because of supposedly unfair voting rules. By the way, if that's true, how come in all the years since then they've never been protesting the voting rules, voting laws in Georgia?
12: Because the turnout's through the roof and they elected Democrats.
13: Right.
12: They have two Democratic senators.
13: Right. Right.
12: And you know, Brian Kemp won again as a Republican as governor because Stacey Abrams is an abomination.
13: Right.
12: So, I mean, that's just some of the things that are happening. So the Democrats, I sense, want to go back to talking about race.
13: Yeah.
12: Because they feel as though that's their victory speech. But I think America has said, no, this isn't racism. I don't think you should be bragging. What if you say, okay, let's just bracket that out. There's a lot of Christians there, so let's bracket out that district. No. But there's a lot of Jews there, so let's bracket out that district. No. Hey, that's mostly women. You can't do that. That's mostly Hispanic. You're not going to do that. You will district according to that state's rules, but not on race. That is not racism, even if Ketanji Brown thinks so, but the Supreme Court is under attack regularly. I want to go back to AOC for a second because she brought up the Confederacy too, because this guy Rab won and she feels as though she wants something greater in her life, even than the presidency. Listen to this, cut 20.
15: MAGA is the last dying breath of the Confederacy. And it could not be more true. But in response to a Confederacy, we have this moment here of liberation, abolition, and revival of the values that make this country actually great, actually aspirational, and actually audacious as an example for the world.
12: Yeah, actually, I love her theme. So we elect a socialist and see the American dream.
13: Someone's going to get shot again. You can't talk like this. When are they going to learn? When are they going to start caring that they endanger people when they speak like the Confederacy? Really?
12: Yeah.
13: I mean, it's so insane. They're going to get someone hurt again. This type of rhetoric, we're seeing it every day now. All you need is somebody who's slightly off mentally. We're seeing somebody in court today. I mean, you need someone just slightly off and they're going to go out on a rampage and kill people. And it doesn't take much to rile them up nowadays.
12: So Tom Massey loses his race. He won against Trump over and over again, but not just because, okay, the big, beautiful bill, you might differ when it comes to the Iran war. Okay. You only have two or three votes. You would seem to be representing Kentucky, which went to Trump by about 30 points, three elections in a row. So you decide to ignore that. Then you go and go condemn Israel as if they're the basis of all problems. And then you go on and combine with Ro Khanna and go into the Epstein files. So Trump's had it with him. He primaried him and he lost. Thomas Massey blames AIPAC, who put $15 million in the race to defeat him. Cut 21. Listen to this.
16: I would have come out sooner, but I had to call my opponent and concede. And it took a while to find Ed Gowrine in Tel Aviv.
12: What does he mean by that?
13: I was so angry when I saw it's anti-Semitic. All it is Jew hate. That's all it is. I mean, let's be honest. I want to thank the good people of Israel for coming out to Kentucky and voting last night and getting Gowrine nominated. Yeah. So congratulations to them. You know, Thomas Massey has been talking this way since the beginning. Him and Marjorie Taylor Greene has come out now as if she's still relevant, and they're all talking this way. And you know what's sick about it is, though, the coalition that's being put together, not just by the left. The left is now working with radical Islamists, Hassan Piker, as you just mentioned. But on the right, you started to mention the people that he was working with. So you had Cenk Uygur, who was supporting Massey. You had the New York Times wrote a positive op-ed about Massey.
12: Because he's with Ro Khanna and Epstein.
13: With Ro Khanna, right, exactly. And so you have this horseshoe situation, right? You've all heard, everyone knows about the horseshoe theory. When you go too far left, too far right, you go into like insanity. And that's what's going on. It's a terrible thing to see. There are rational people right now on both sides of the aisle who are just rolling their eyes in the air saying, enough of this. We want our cost of living to go down, our wages to go up, and, you know, everyday things people worry about, not this garbage.
12: Right. So what is your sense of where how this mayor's done on anti-Semitism since he took over?
13: This mayor is he's even worse than I thought. You asked me right before the election I was here, if you think things are going to get better, and I said no. And the main reason I said no was Mamdani. And what he has done now with this Parkey synagogue, he goes out there and they're under attack and there are barriers being knocked down in front of their synagogue and people are trying to get in. And there was a woman, I don't know if you saw the video, of a Jewish woman who was actually rammed by some of these protesters and knocked down, helpless woman. And then you have Mamdani goes out and says, well, they're having an event that violates international law, the congregants. Right. So he's condemning the victims in this case, which is beyond disgusting. Right. First of all, he doesn't understand international law or American law. International law does not apply to U.S. citizens. You know what does? The Constitution and American laws, not international law.
12: So evidently they were talking about a real estate deal in the West Bank, right?
13: Yeah. Yeah, but you're allowed to talk about whatever you want. It's the United States of America.
12: Right.
13: You can talk about whatever the hell you want in this country. That's why we're the United States.
12: Do you think this is organized?
13: Which side?
12: The protests.
13: Of course, yeah.
12: Who's funding it?
13: Well, it's all Marxist groups. It's the Answer Coalition. It's the Progressive PSL. What's the guy's name in China? I forgot the guy's name. But obviously, Soros, we know, is behind a lot of this. All you need to do is look at the signs. Look at the signs they're holding up, the protesters. Every time you have one of these protests, the bottom of the sign has a link to a website. It's always a communist website, always. Right.
12: It's just crazy. I'll give an example. The big difference is we see these protests, not protests, but you see the AI. I'm watching these commencement speakers and they're teaching and they talk about AI in the future. And you hear the reaction from the students, the graduates, and they're upset. Some of them say, you know, they booed because they're worried about AI taking their jobs in the future. They find it scary, whatever. That's called a real protest. You know, let's say they were out there and they were protesting. I'm worried about not having a job because of AI. We got to get this under control. I understand it.
13: Yeah.
12: I'm not saying I agree with it or don't. It doesn't matter. It's a legitimate reason. But if now anti-AI forces or green technology doesn't want green lobbyist groups decide to hire people in order to stop the building of data centers because they feel it's bad for the environment, and then people do it for the money, that's when I have no patience for it. If you have a legitimate grievance, form a group, get an action plan, react like you just reacted. If you want to organize off that and push back against AI, that's pretty much what we're about.
13: Right.
12: But when outside groups are pushing an outside agenda in America that's, to me, anti-Americanism, I mean, what's the foundation of Palestinian support in America? Where do you get that?
13: Right. Well, my friend Mark Goldfeder, who I think you've had on your show, and Mark Levin just had him on last week. You should keep having him on. He's amazing. He brought a lawsuit against some of the schools for working with Hamas. Hamas was bragging about having operatives here in the United States on campuses.
12: To the hostages.
13: To the hostages. Right. Right. To these poor victims who were being murdered and raped and all these horrible things. And he's got an active lawsuit about that. It is unbelievable.
12: What about Nicholas Kristof, the editorial writer for The New York Times? Tell everyone what he wrote and what the problem is and the backlash he's receiving.
13: That Israeli dogs were raping Palestinians. And what's most outrageous about that to me is not that you have this anti-Semitic low life. I wish I could use stronger language on here. But the fact that the New York Times not only ran this, but now has doubled and tripled down on this story. They're saying it's fact checked. It's true. We have our sources. Kingsbury is the name of the people should know her name. Mm-hmm. Christine Kingsbury? I may be getting it a little wrong, but something like that. She is the op-ed editor of the New York Times. She should be fired today, yesterday. She should have been fired for running this op-ed and then standing by the op-ed. Again, people didn't hear me wrong. Israeli dogs were trained to rape Palestinians.
12: Let alone genocide and everything.
13: Right.
12: He says the worst thing.
13: Yeah.
12: And Nicholas Kristof's been around forever.
13: Yeah. Yeah. I mean, but the crazy gets crazier somehow.
12: Right. It's crazy.
13: It's amazing.
12: Jeff Lax, thanks so much for coming by. And how'd your semester go so far? Are you seeing a lot of backlash from the students? Or?
13: Yeah, you know, I tell everybody, half the people like me for what I'm doing and half of them hate me. It's just how it is.
12: Right. But they all know you're taking action, so we appreciate that.
13: Thank you, Jeff Lax, Brian.
12: Professor over at City College, thanks so much for joining us. When we come back, we'll wrap things up. You listen to the Brian Kilmeade Show.
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25: Let's welcome Christ Good! As long as he's here, he can't write another book. Co-host of Fox of Friends and host of One Nation, Brian Kilmeade. Brian, are you aware of Byron Allen? Are you a fan?
26: Yes.
25: He's been around almost as long as you have. He's obviously way more accomplished, wealthier, and more successful than you.
26: Right.
25: But you must have crossed paths.
26: I've never met him, but, I mean, he's one of the richest guys in the country. 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
25: He bought the Weather Channel.
26: That's good.
25: So he must know where the wind blows.
26: Absolutely. Well, these high school kids in great numbers put you in great jeopardy. I would say a few things.
0: Did about they bully the, you, Brian?
26: Well, no. I live in New York. Okay. This is not one of those things. We talk about that in the break. About
0: are you me. Heckled by children on the way to work?
26: Listen, do you want me to seriously answer your... I don't like it, and I'm often on the bus, and I can't get off, and I yell at them. They're on the corner. They're the walkers.
1: I'm black, so I don't have to follow the same rules as Jim.
0: Yeah.
26: But also social media, become a star.
0: Oh, shut up.
26: What do you mean?
0: I don't know why I said that, because I had to go to a tease. Oh, don't turn on me.
26: Yeah.
0: Don't you dare. I'll crush you like a bug. I'll come over there, and I will crush you like a bug.
12: And that, of course, he was talking to the audience last night. Right before I went to the Knick game, I did Greg's show. We tape it early. But one of the lead stories was what we were just talking about earlier with Mark Malkoff about late night television. Greg gets a 3-3. Letterman got a 3-1 when he was leaving. Now, Greg can only gets 30% less homes. So every day he starts off down 30%. All right. And then you have Stephen Colbert. They go, he left as number one. Yeah, with a 2-1. We get a 2-1 at two. I get a 2-1 on Sunday nights, thankfully. Thank you for that. And we get a 2-1 at 3 in the afternoon. Late night television does not, it's never going to be what it was with Carson and Jack Parr and Steve Allen when television was just starting, and Jack Parr, who followed up with that, who that format actually might work. But Johnny Carson, where it's mostly entertainment, sometimes it was insightful interviews, politically relevant candidates on both sides would go on. But what it's become right now is just a version of MSNBC. It just is. It's not entertaining. Jimmy Fallon is entertaining, does some musical stuff, and he gets 1-7. So there's something really wrong. The Americans are up, believe me. Don't say it's too late. They're up. I mean, Trace Gallo gets ratings. So they're up. They're choosing not to listen to that. Now, as I see Seth Meyers, Stephen Colbert, Jon Stewart, Jimmy Kimmel, Jimmy Fallon, and then see, so six of them. I think it's six. You wonder, as they all go to salute Stephen Colbert in his final day, who's going to be the one left standing? I think it will be Jon Stewart. Only because I think he's working part-time. He might decide to go back full-time. I think that format with The Daily Show works for him. Remember, he was on the HBO. He had his own show on HBO. It didn't work. So they canceled it. So he's not perfect. You got to have the right venue, and he's got the right vehicle. And the right vehicle for him is The Daily Show. The other shows are just Elizabeth Warren. Johnny Carson would have put Elizabeth Warren. You have Elizabeth Warren on one of your final shows. A nondescript, unaccomplished senator from Massachusetts who pretended to be someone she's not. That's your final show? And by the way, Mark's prediction that he's going to get the Pope on? If that is true, that's more about Donald Trump and not liking Donald Trump than it is about the Pope. We'll see what happens. Thanks so much for listening, everyone. Don't forget One Nation on Sunday at 10 o'clock. We'll be back on the Thursday show as we get closer and closer to Memorial Day. We'll keep you updated on everything that's going on. And go to BrianKilmeade.com for tickets, especially May 30th in Reno, Nevada. 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
7: Say what's next for Cuba. I'm Lisa Brady, Fox News. But President Trump just telling reporters the indictment of Cuba's former president, Raul Castro, is a big moment.
8: For nearly 30 years, the families of four murdered Americans have waited for justice.
7: Acting U.S. Attorney General Todd Blanche unveiling the unsealed indictment against Castro and several others over the downing of civilian planes run by an exile group in 1996. Cuba's current president says the island was defending itself from repeated airspace violations at the time. He calls the indictment a political action and suggests it's a pretext for possible U.S. military action. In Miami's Little Havana, many hope for regime change.
11: This should be the beginning of the downfall. This should be the beginning of a liberation of Cuba.
7: Oscar Fernandez, who left Cuba in the 1960s, tearing up while telling Fox they've been ignored for decades and vowing not to let this opportunity pass by. President Trump just threatening again to resume strikes on Iran.
27: Right on the borderline, believe me. If we don't get the right answers, it goes very quickly. We're all ready to go.
7: This after pausing a plan to resume strikes earlier this week to allow more negotiations. Iran is threatening expanded retaliation if strikes resume. An American doctor infected with Ebola during the ongoing outbreak in Congo is now in Germany for treatment.
28: Dr. Peter Stafford, weakened by his condition, was placed in what was described as a plastic tube-shaped bed during the flight to limit his exposure to the pilot and crew, some of whom were in full personal protective equipment. It's believed Stafford operated on a patient who apparently had Ebola. Stafford isolated himself when he noticed symptoms.
7: Fox's Gernot Scott, Stafford's wife, who's also a doctor, and their four kids remain in Congo being monitored for symptoms. America is listening to Fox News.
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7: Tennessee's governor has no plans to intervene in the execution of a death row inmate convicted of killing three people in Memphis more than three decades ago.
33: Governor Bill Lee's decision follows the delivery of a petition to the state capitol with more than 80,000 signatures in an ACLU-backed effort to stop the execution of Tony Carruthers. The 57-year-old was convicted in a 1994 kidnapping and triple murder. Advocates argue that still untested DNA evidence could lead to another suspect. that his conviction in a case in which he represented himself was only based on jailhouse testimony. The Tennessee Supreme Court has also denied clemency. Carruthers is set to be executed Thursday by lethal injection at a Nashville prison.
7: Fox's Jeff Manasso. A popular gaming platform under pressure as two children's advocacy groups ask the Federal Trade Commission to take action.
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0: says this football season will be his last. The quarterback just telling reporters this is it. After signing a one-year deal to return to the Steelers this week, it will be his 22nd season. An hour to the close on Wall Street, an even bigger rally. The Dow's now up 611 points. The Nasdaq up more than 300. I'm Lisa Brady, Fox News.
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3: From the Community Broadcasters Weather Center, your National Weather Service forecast. For today, we're looking at a beautiful sunny Wednesday ahead. Expect a hot afternoon with our high temperatures climbing to 92. Tonight, you'll see a low of 67 under clear skies. And looking ahead towards tomorrow, Thursday stays hot with a high of 91.
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2: From the Community Broadcasters Weather Center, your National Weather Service forecast. For today, we're looking at a beautiful sunny Wednesday ahead. Expect a hot afternoon with our high temperatures climbing to 92. Tonight, you'll see a low of 67 under clear skies. And looking ahead towards tomorrow, Thursday stays hot with a high of 91.
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0: You know, two Democrat congressmen who are Jewish, Moskowitz from Florida and Gosheimer, right? I'm not trying to play a game. I just can't remember. From New Jersey, they put out a statement today that was very good. This woman running in the 35th congressional district in Texas in the Democrat primary talked about putting Zionists, that is Jews, in concentration camps and worse. They said if she becomes a member, that every day they will be filing an expulsion petition. And I'm very pleased they did that. But I want to say something about some of our Jewish friends who are Democrats, particularly elected Democrats, particularly these two guys, because they seem to have some level of common sense. You know, unlike Slotnick from Michigan and that jerk from Georgia, the senator there, they're all in. They're hardcore left. Slotkin pretends, I was CIA. She was an interpreter. I was CIA. Anyway, your party is a huge problem. It's bigger than this one primary candidate. It's much bigger. And when you play the game of, well, the Republicans do it too, you're making excuses. How many days, America, how many hours have I been behind this microphone dealing with the Jew haters, the anti-Semites, the bigots generally, who used to be in conservative media, who are podcasters, who used to be Republicans, now they're not Republicans, now God knows what they're... In other words, we try to police, if you will, privately, not with government, who it is that should be in our party and who shouldn't. This idea that we'll accept anybody is ridiculous. We're not going to accept Nazis and communists. We're not going to accept fascists. That's not why we're Republicans. That's not what we believe in. That's not why we're constitutional conservatives. So, of course, we're going to battle them. And they don't have a place in the Republican Party. They're not in the House of Representatives. They're not in the Senate as Republicans. The Democrats do. They have Tlaib and Omar. They have Bernie Sanders. They have AOC. They have others on the squad. The squad's been quite substantially expanded. They have candidates in Michigan and Maine, one that just won in New Jersey, others that are running. You have Democrats who are mayors, Paterson, New Jersey, Dearborn, New Jersey. You can go on and on and on. Dearborn, Michigan, rather. You can go on and on and on. They are welcome within the Democrat Party. They are not condemned. You've got this guy Piker, who's a real sleazeball, and then you have Democrats running to be interviewed by him or running with him as he endorses them for their candidacy. We don't do that. You have a Massey, we push him out. You have a Marjorie Traitor, gangrene, she left because she had to leave. We are much more aware of and active in confronting this, which I call woke Reich, R-E-I-C-H, because they're not of the so-called right, the conservative right. They're more Reich. They're more neo-fascist, if you will. And we challenge them and we fight them, and our president does too. He's banished them. He's banished them by name. You don't see that with a Schumer or a Hakeem Jeffries. Sure, they'll talk about this one running in the 35th district of Texas. That's low-hanging fruitcake right there. But Schumer embraces Plattner. Schumer wants the vile Hamas-supporting Islamist who's running in the Democrat primary. Should he get the nomination, he wants him in the Senate. Hakeem Jeffries never says anything about the bigots in his party. As a matter of fact, in many ways, he's a bigot. So I would say to, I'll call him Josh and Moskowitz, you need to leave your party if you really want to show an objection with what's taking place. Jews who are elected Democrats need to leave that party. I have no respect for Josh Shapiro. None. Who plays footsie with the worst Islamists in Philadelphia. And then he plays the game of, well, I like Israel, I just cannot stand Netanyahu. We all know that tap dance. We all know that tap dance. These people aren't just about hating Netanyahu. One day Netanyahu won't be there, but these people will still be chasing Jews and attacking Jews in America, still be burning the American flag. Think they're waiting for Netanyahu? Think Iran's been waiting on Netanyahu? They've attacked us for 47 years without having anything to do with Israel. So I'm just pointing this out, that for Josh and for Moskowitz, I salute you for what you've put out. Now, you've got to really take a principled stance here because your party has left you. Your party has left you. Reagan left the Democrat Party. He said, it's left me. Dershowitz has now left the Democrat Party. He says, it's left me. If you're really going to show some muscle, and you both come from districts where you can win Republican seats, Moskowitz may have been gerrymandered out, but Josh has a sort of a marginal district. The fact of the matter is, unless you leave the Democrat Party, which is the party of the Islamists, the Marxists, and yes, the neo-Nazis now, you're stuck. Folks, history is unfolding right before our eyes. President of the United States has delivered an incredible, consequential first year, restoring strength at our borders, rebuilding American confidence, and putting this country back on a path of common sense and constitutional principles. I believe our system was never meant to rest on one leader. 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

0: You know, every now and then you need to talk to somebody who's actually been successful in these businesses that are under attack. And you can see how stressful it is. It's terrible. Terrible. You work your whole life. You work 80, 90 hours a week. And they act like there's something wrong with you. Meanwhile, you come into the country illegally. You're pushing the destruction of America. And you deserve a freebie? No, I don't think so. In 2025, global gold demand blew past 5,000 tons. Now, is that a big deal? Yeah, it's a big deal. It hit a record. The value was $555 billion. So instead of scaring buyers away, it pulled in more interest, more buyers. Many central banks are quietly diversifying with gold. They're getting rid of, you know, the dollar and other forms of national currency. They're adding hundreds of tons to their reserves. Large institutions have poured in the second biggest inflow on record. And bar and coin demand, gold bars and coins, silver bars and coins, hit a 12-year high. A 12-year high. Meanwhile, mine supply from mines, new gold, just grew 1%. New gold can't be printed. A recent report said it plainly. Gold demand just broke a record. Supply can't keep up. Now, what's happening here, whether they're large institutions, financial institutions, or individuals, people are diversifying. They don't want all their eggs in one basket, which is where most of you have them, right? 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You might want to consider diversification with precious metals like silver and gold. 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
4: First Maduro, now Castro. I'm John Saucier, Fox News. Many Cuban Americans are celebrating after the Justice Department announced today it was indicting 94-year-old former Cuban President Raul Castro for the deaths of four people when two planes were shot down in the 1990s. The acting Attorney General's Todd Blanche.
5: We are announcing an indictment charging Raul Castro and several others with conspiracy to kill U.S. nationals. Mr. Castro and the others are charged with additional crimes as well, including destruction of aircraft and four individual counts of murder.
4: President Trump, any thoughts on this?
6: The Cuban population of Miami and certainly beyond Miami, people that came there that were decimated, whose families were ruined, appreciate what the Attorney General just did.
4: Cuban officials threatening to retaliate against any military action from the U.S. Cuban President Miguel Díaz-Canel called it a political maneuver. The threat of new strikes looms across the Middle East. Fox Business Network's Ashley Webster has more from Tel Aviv, Israel.
7: Iran's Revolutionary Guard is threatening to extend the war beyond the region if the United States decides to resume its military attacks. Iran's foreign minister says a return to war will, quote, feature many more surprises. But President Trump says he is in no hurry to get a peace deal, but repeated his warnings that Iran cannot have a nuclear weapon. In the Strait of Hormuz, the U.S. boarded another Iranian-flagged oil tanker before forcing it to change course. CENTCOM says it has now redirected 91 commercial ships as part of its Iranian port blockade. In Tel Aviv, Ashley Webster, Fox News.
4: Elon Musk's SpaceX revealing plans to sell shares to the public in what could be the biggest initial public offering ever. The company currently is losing billions of dollars a year. 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
4: The man accused of setting one of Los Angeles' most destructive wildfires is barred from using some evidence at his trial. Fox's Kristen Goodwin is in L.A. with more.
11: A federal judge ruling depositions that are part of fire victims' lawsuit against the city of Los Angeles cannot be introduced during Jonathan Rinderknecht's trial, finding the information is irrelevant to his case and could confuse the jury. The 29-year-old is pleaded not guilty to charges of intentionally setting a fire on January 1st of 2025 that smoldered underground and reignited days later to become the Palisades Fire. In the depositions, a firefighter, fire captain, and a California park ranger recount seeing hot spots after crews put out the initial blaze. Defense attorneys had argued the evidence would prove Rinderknecht is a scapegoat for the department's negligence. His trial is set for June 8th.
4: President Trump delivering the commencement address for the U.S. Coast Guard Class of 2026.
12: The Class of 2026 at the Coast Guard Academy has graduated, and soon they will report for duty serving the country. The Commander-in-Chief, President Trump, thanking the Coast Guard for its help in reducing drugs brought in by sea, saying, quote, "You've been unbelievable in that endeavor." President Trump also thanking the class of cadets for being willing to step up and serve as America's first defenders and first responders.
13: Very soon you'll swap your shoulder boards and you'll join the long blue line of legendary rescuers, seafarers, and service members that fill American hearts with admiration and pride.
12: At the Coast Guard Academy in New London, Connecticut, Mike Emanuel,
10: Fox News.
4: Congresswoman Nancy Mace proposing a constitutional amendment that would prohibit foreign-born U.S. citizens from serving in Congress, becoming federal judges, or holding Senate-confirmed positions. Right now, there's 26 members of Congress who are naturalized U.S. citizens, including 19 Democrats and 7 Republicans. I'm John Saucier, and this is Fox News.
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16: The Community Broadcasters Weather Center, your National Weather Service forecast for tonight. You can expect clear skies with a low dropping to 67. Looking ahead towards tomorrow, Thursday will stay hot with a high of 91 degrees and a mix of sun and light rain. Daytime rain chances are low at 5%, but the chances can climb to 35% tomorrow night.
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0: explained that I will be using the terms compassion, empathy, and sympathy in an interchangeable manner. Now, there are very fine-tuned differences between these, but for our purposes, we can imagine that empathy is indeed a virtue.
1: Because we've had people write about, including the founders, about virtue a lot, not really about empathy. And there is a difference, I think. But I think you're right. There's an element of one and the other. Now, this issue of empathy, is that akin to being a knee-jerk liberal?
0: Well, I mean, yes, in the sense that the Democrats in general, and of course, the more progressive elements of the Democrats, define themselves as the party of empathy, right? As you know, Barack Obama was referred to colloquially as the empathizer in chief. Right. And so the fact that I point to many of these parasitic ideas coming from the left is not to argue that people could not be wrongheaded on the right, but the specific manifestation of the devastating domestic and foreign policies that we're seeing, that I argue stem from suicidal empathy, by definition come from the left, since they are the caring and compassionate ones, in quotes.
1: Is this sort of, I'm just circling around, like I went through you, but is this sort of wokeism, would we call this?
0: Well, so wokeism is the first step to becoming suicidally empathetic. And let me give a specific example. So cultural relativism is a parasitic idea that I discussed in my earlier book. So cultural relativism basically says, who are you to judge the cultural beliefs and practices of another culture? If they wish to engage in female genital mutilation of five-year-old girls, shut up, racist. Well, if I internalize that argument, then I'm rendered impotent when it comes to immigration policies. I have to accept open border policies because I don't have the right to judge the cultural practices of another. So if we're going to let in hundreds of thousands and millions of people that come from societies that are perfectly incongruent with our values, I can't stop them because then that would be bigoted and non-empathetic.
1: All right, let's stop right there. That is very important. And I'm going to circle back to that in a moment because you're talking about immigration. Sure. And I want to get back to Islam and so forth and so on. But that's a very, very important point that you've raised, because what you're saying is if you give up the moral issue, if you believe it's a moral issue, then you kind of lose the cultural issue, right?
0: Exactly, right? I mean, look, people have lost the ability to proudly defend certain values and a moral code that the average three-year-old should be able to understand, right? Precisely because we have inculcated first our students, who then become our leaders, with all of this relativistic morality, right? That's why, by the way, I refer to postmodernism as the granddaddy of all parasitic ideas, because if there is no if there's no truth with a capital T, if everything is restrained by my own personal biases, then up is down, left is right, men are women, anything goes. It's nihilistic.
1: Now that's right, and that's a very good point. All right, so give us some examples, and you do in the book, and you do it beautifully, of suicidal empathy. Real tangible examples in society today.
0: Okay, well, let me give you some of the most hallucinatory ones, but there are, as you said, many, many in the book. Okay, so a Norwegian man, a white Norwegian man, is raped by a Somali immigrant in Norway. And now, because the Scandinavians are very kind and empathetic, they don't believe in long, harsh, you know, prison sentences. After the rapist serves a few years in prison, he was going to be deported back to Mogadishu. Well, his rape victim faced an existential, you know, conundrum, because he felt so guilty that his sodomizer was not going to be able to fully flourish in Mogadishu. Well, I'm here to tell you, Mark, as an evolutionary psychologist, that our emotional system did not evolve to empathize with our rapist. So that would be one example. Let me give you a couple of others. The British authorities as I'm sure many of your listeners know by now, turn the blind eye to the systematic industrial scale level rape of 250,000 plus white British girls, because most of the rapists were, quote, Asians, which is a euphemism for British Pakistani Muslim men, because in their broken moral calculus, it was more important to refrain from spreading Islamophobia than to protect our children. That's what suicidal empathy looks like.
1: That is so damnable, what they did there. It's so unbelievable. We're going to take a little break, and I want to come back, and I want to continue to pursue this. You're fascinating to me, so I want to do the whole hour with you, and your book is very fascinating. I want to encourage you to get it, folks, Suicidal Empathy. You can go right now to Amazon.com. They'll deliver it tomorrow or the next day or any major bookstore. It's a very hot book right now, and I can tell you why, because it's damn good. We'll be right back.
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1: Today's Ken Minute is brought to you by Pepsi Cola of Florence, proudly serving the PD for over 90 years. Here's what you missed this morning.
2: I mean, that seems to be the path forward. I mean, the trade skills are in high demand. I know because I hired a plumber. Wow. you know, at what point do the blue-collar boys get accused of taking advantage of the, you know, we accuse some of the white-collar professions of charging, a lawyer charges too much, and a doctor charges too much, and all these white-collar. When do we get to a place where we wonder whether or not the blue-collar guy is taking advantage of the lay of the land and the you know, the economic and job landscape? It's a fascinating place we find ourselves in. How it ends, I don't know. But I think that higher education today is Sears and JCPenney's of 20 years ago. And I don't think they have it in them to adjust.
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